0: individuals connected to hybrid attacks and more intensively targeting Russian oil tankers. EU Foreign Policy Chief Kaja Kallas says Russia wants to scare Europe, but that it won't work.
1: To the contrary, we will increase our support to Ukraine and invest in our own defense. This is the best way to stop Putin.
0: NATO Secretary General Mark Rutte said the alliance stands in full solidarity with Germany and that he welcomes the retaliatory measures announced by Berlin. For NPR News, I'm Terry Schultz in Brussels.
2: Tropical storm Edouard has made landfall in Louisiana near Johnson Bayou. Rain and thunderstorms focused along the Louisiana coastline will continue to expand northwestward into southeastern Texas. Forecasters say flooding downpours will continue along and inland from the Louisiana and Texas coast through tomorrow. Although localized flash flooding can occur in southeastern Texas, the rain will also be beneficial for areas in drought. Having been asked to do so by President Trump, Apple Maps has changed Lake Ontario's name to Lake America. For U.S. users, it's still Lake Ontario in Canada. I'm Louise Schiavone, NPR News.
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1: You never know who you might see at the Ruby Sessions. 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That's on the next World Cafe.
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6: It just seems like we're saying we want ranked choice voting, but when we get choices, we're not going with them.
7: 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Good evening, I'm Casey Grove. Also tonight, Juneau officials weigh how to pay for a solution to the city's glacial outburst floods.
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7: Vote counting in Alaska's primary is over, and we now know the final four that will advance to the general election in the races for governor, the legislature, and Congress. It was a chaotic last day of strategic maneuvering, though, and here to help us sort through it all is Alaska Public Media's state government reporter Eric Stone. Eric, I think it's fair to say the most excitement was in the governor's race. Walk us through what happened and why the former attorney general's wife is now on the ballot for lieutenant governor.
11: Yeah, Casey, that was a wild one. Let me just walk through it step by step. So we're talking here about the governor's race. And from the moment the first count is released on election night, we see two Democrats in front. That's Jonathan Kreis Tompkins in first and Tom Begich in second. They're followed in third and fourth by Republicans Bernadette Wilson and Dave Bronson. And immediately there is talk of consolidation. In fact, those talks were going on before votes were even counted. So, you know, the idea is if there are two Democrats, one of them would drop out and endorse the other. Same on the Republican side. And Bernadette Wilson actually called for that as far back as last year. The idea being if there's one progressive or one conservative in the race, then they're more likely to win than there are if there are, you know, multiple similarly viable candidates. And
7: hold on a second. Isn't this the whole reason for ranked choice voting? Shouldn't it allow for multiple candidates from the same party?
11: You know, you would think, and we'll hear more on this from Liz Ruskin later on in the program, but it doesn't always quite work that way in practice. Take the 2022 U.S. House race, when the two Republican candidates got more votes than the Democrat in the first round, but those votes don't always transfer from one candidate to another. Maybe voters only liked one of the candidates, or their second choice was from the other party. And then in that case, the Democrat won. So consolidating behind one candidate has been seen as a safer bet.
7: Okay, got it. So Begich dropped out, Bronson stayed in. That should allow the fifth place finisher to move up, right?
11: Again, you would think. That fifth place finisher was former Alaska Attorney General Trigg Taylor, who, by the way, also called on Bronson and Wilson to combine their tickets over the weekend. But here's another curveball. So last week, as ballots were being counted, the state's campaign finance regulator, the Alaska Public Offices Commission, they actually recommended that Lieutenant Governor Nancy Dahlstrom not certify Trigg Taylor's nomination for the general election, basically disqualifying him. And on Monday, hours before the deadline to drop out, Dahlstrom announced that she would take that recommendation and not certify him.
7: Not certify him, why?
11: So it has to do with his financial disclosure form. Back in June, when Taylor officially filed to run, he was supposed to tell regulators about all of his various sources of income. It's a, you know, standard form that all the candidates have to fill out. And Taylor initially listed more than $1 million of income from tenants in an apartment building in Anchorage, but he didn't list the tenants themselves as he was supposed to. He said he would attach their names to an email. And according to the regulator, he didn't, despite several follow-ups from staff. It wasn't until late July that he submitted a list of names, and not even their full names, just their first name and last initial. But the Alaska Public Offices Commission decided that since he'd missed the 30-day deadline to correct his form, Dahlstrom shouldn't let him run in November. Taylor issued a statement later objecting to Dahlstrom's decision. He says it set a precedent that will haunt Alaska elections well into the future. And I actually asked Taylor's campaign whether he planned to sue over the issue. They said for now all options are on the table.
7: Okay, so pending further developments, let's say, Treg Taylor is off the ballot, and now it's his former running mate and his wife in the fourth spot on the ballot?
11: That's the way it looks for right now, yes. As the 5 p.m. deadline approached on Monday, Taylor's running mate, businesswoman Candy English, filed to take Taylor's spot in the race for governor, and she listed Jody Taylor, Treg Taylor's wife, as her running mate. I asked her an interview with English, and she hasn't gotten back to me on that, but she did tell me in a brief call shortly after filing that, you know, that she was hoping to make sure California mega donors don't control Alaska's future. Now, her candidacy is not final, at least as far as I can tell. The Division of Elections has the Candy English Jody Taylor ticket marked as pending. A spokesperson for the division said it will stay that way until the Division of Elections certifies that English and Taylor have satisfied the requirements to be on the ballot, including filing a financial disclosure. And on the Division of Elections end, it's basically a yes or no proposition, like did they file the right forms? From there, it'll be up to the Public Offices Commission to determine whether Jody Taylor's disclosure actually complies with the requirements. No word yet on what comes next in that process. But for now, in the governor's race, it's Democrat Jonathan Christ Tompkins versus Republicans Bernadette Wilson, Dave Bronson, and Candy English.
7: All right. So that's the governor's race, just all of that. What about the other races? Any fireworks there?
11: Yeah, just a few quick updates in the races for Senate and House. A lot less drama, but still important and interesting. No changes to the top of the ticket. Still Republican Senator Dan Sullivan versus Democratic former Congresswoman Mary Peltola. And on the House side, Republican Congressman Nick Begich III versus Independent Fisherman Bill Hill. But in the Senate race, the third spot will go to Petersburg teacher Dan J. Sullivan after he declined to drop out. And the fourth spot will go to Palmer Republican Gerald Heikes after Democratic Socialist David Leslie from Fairbanks withdrew from the race. Peltola also extended her lead in the primary to 8 points over the incumbent Sullivan. And on the House side, we saw four candidates drop out, leaving Hill and Begich facing New York federal prisoner Eric Hafner. He's running as a Democrat, and also Libertarian Jim McDermott of Fairbanks. And Begich ended the primary with a 12-point lead over Hill. And yeah, that's about where things stand as we look towards November.
7: Well, this election has a little bit of everything. That was Alaska Public Media state government reporter Eric Stone. Eric, thanks for walking us through all of that.
11: Thanks for having me.
7: One promise of ranked choice voting was that two candidates of the same party could compete on the November ballot without one acting as a spoiler. But Democrat Tom Begich's decision to withdraw from the governor's race last week has observers wondering if that's true. While some Democratic voters feel burned, Alaska Public Media's Liz Ruskin reports that defenders say the election method is working just fine.
3: Anchorage retiree Susan Klein is a progressive and believed in ranked choice voting. She thought that come November she'd be able to choose her favorite of the two Democrats in the governor's race and rank the other. If her favorite came in last, she knew her vote would be redistributed to her second favorite. But then last week, her options shrank.
12: I'm really disappointed because to me, the whole point of ranked choice voting is to have two or more choices to vote for. And when Tom Begich dropped out, it meant that I only have one choice to vote for because I'm not going to vote for the Republican choices.
3: For Klein, it was a replay of July when Democrat Matt Schultz dropped out of the U.S. House race and endorsed independent candidate Bill Hill. Klein wanted to let the voters decide and wished the candidates had trusted their voters to make use of the rankings.
12: It just seems like we're saying we want ranked choice voting, but when we get choices, we're not going with them.
3: She says the Democratic withdrawals send a confused message, especially because a measure to repeal the open primary and ranked choice is before voters again in November, as ballot measure 2. In a phone interview Monday, Tom Begich rejected the idea that his withdrawal is any knock on ranked choice or makes a case for its repeal.
13: I've heard that argument and I don't buy it. I'm a vote no on two-person. I'm going to continue. In fact, I'm wearing the button right now as I go to the post office.
3: Begich says Alaska's election system, which includes the open primary and disclosure rules to reduce dark money, is working. Among other things, Begich says it makes candidates less likely to tear each other down.
13: There was not negativity between myself and the other Democrat during this campaign. We were generally positive toward each other. That is a direct impact of ranked choice voting. People move to reasonableness under ranked choice voting.
3: Both he and Schultz cited competition for money as a reason to bow out. Begich said raising funds as the number two Democrat was going to be tough. And he said he saw data that convinced him that the chance of a Democrat winning the race was much higher if there was just one on the ballot. Alaska's election system, in use since 2022, has proven to be more popular among voters on the left. Alaska conservatives often rail against it, saying it's too complicated and unfair to Republican candidates. In theory, ranking would neutralize the spoiler effect. In practice, many Alaska voters don't rank. The architect of the election system, attorney Scott Kendall, says the candidate withdrawals don't signal a problem. He points out that both Tom Begich and Matt Schultz endorsed others.
14: If either of those candidates had truly had sincerely held differences with the other candidates, they absolutely should stay in and keep bringing those differences forward. But that's not what they said.
3: Kendall says the election system was never meant to discourage altruistic behavior or to force like-minded candidates to compete for months when one doesn't have a realistic shot at winning. With help from my colleague Eric Stone, I'm Liz Ruskin reporting from Anchorage.
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7: A Circle man faces murder charges in the fatal shooting of another man. 66-year-old Walter John is accused of shooting and killing Raymond Nathaniel on Friday, according to charging documents. Alaska state troopers received a report of a homicide in Circle, a small community at the end of the Steese Highway in Interior, Alaska, around 8 p.m. Friday. According to troopers, the caller said John had told him he had shot Nathaniel. Troopers responded and found Nathaniel's body. John told the investigators that Nathaniel had entered his home while he was sleeping and that Nathaniel was his friend, but that they fought often, according to the charges. John said he armed himself with a shotgun he had borrowed from his brother and told Nathaniel to leave, but Nathaniel refused. Troopers say John told investigators that he then pointed the gun at Nathaniel, who began to approach with closed fists before John shot him. Troopers also say John appeared intoxicated in the interview and said he had alcohol during the day. The charging documents say evidence at the scene and investigators' interview with a witness contradicted the idea that the shooting was in self-defense. The documents say the witness account suggested the shooting was not justified and that an intact cigarette butt in Nathaniel's hand indicated he likely had not balled up his fists. John made an initial court appearance Saturday, and his bail is set at $1 million, according to court records. Juneau City leaders posed some major questions about glacial outburst flood funding, including possible flood taxes, at an assembly committee Monday night. But they don't have answers yet. KTOO's Alex Solomon reports.
17: At a Juneau Assembly Committee meeting, City Manager Katie Kester said a long-term flood solution sponsored by the U.S. Army Corps of Engineers will require the city to cough up a portion of the funding.
18: I think we have a much stronger argument when we go and say we need a big chunk of money for this project, Congress, if we have both our own bond for match in place and we have participation, you know, by our partners in different layers of government.
17: According to a memo Kester wrote to the Assembly, the federal government typically requires local funders to cover a quarter of the cost for permanent flood control projects. But Kester says the city is working with Alaska's congressional delegation to amend a bill called the Water Resources Development Act that could drop it down to a 10% match instead. Assemblymember Greg Smith says it will probably be a lot of money either way.
8: If it's a $400 million project and a 10% match, that means we need to come up with $40 million. And if it's a 25% match, we need to be coming up with $100 million.
17: Kester says the Army Corps will propose a solution and a cost estimate in December, and the Assembly should decide how to pay its portion by then. She said the Assembly could ask Juneau as a whole to pay for it, or just those in the flood zone using property taxes. Kester says if voters approve a municipal ballot proposition to raise Juneau's property tax rates in the election this fall, it would give the city more flexibility to do that. But that wouldn't cover maintenance costs for the current temporary solution. The temporary flood wall made of HESCO barriers lines most of Juneau's Mendenhall River, and it needs annual upkeep to protect valley neighborhoods until a long-term solution comes online. Kester says the Assembly might want to consider a special service area to pay for it. That would require a majority of registered voters within service area boundaries to agree.
18: How big is that service area? That's another question that this body needs to weigh in on.
17: In June, the Assembly voted to undo a controversial funding plan that required some homeowners protected by the flood wall to help pay for it, but not all. Kester says the flood wall protected more than 1,300 homes during the flood last month, but that number isn't static. Last year, the flood wall covered fewer neighborhoods. The city has spent more than $20 million on the flood wall over the past 2 years. Kester estimates Juneau taxpayers covered about half of that, and the other half came from grants and loans from the state and Tlingit and Haida. After the flood in August, the city estimates the HESCO barriers will need millions more in repairs. It's unclear when the Assembly will vote on these funding questions. In Juneau, I'm Alex Solomon.
7: Kodiak's Aleutic Museum announced last month that it's planning a potential monument commemorating the Refuge Rock Massacre. The massacre laid the groundwork for Russian colonization of the Kodiak Archipelago. As KMXT's Catherine Irving reports, the museum hopes to make planning of the monument a community effort.
19: On an August afternoon in 1784, Russian fur trader Grigory Shelikov and 130 armed men crossed a spit of land leading to an island near the village of Old Harbor, on the southeast side of Kodiak. Thousands of Aleutic people had gathered there to shelter from the Russian attack, according to the Aleutic Museum, as they'd done for many conflicts before with other native groups. But Shelikov and his men opened fire, and it's estimated that as many as 500 Aleutic people were killed. Many more were taken hostage. April Counselor is the executive director at the Aleutic Museum. She says the event became known as the Refuge Rock Massacre. The island later got the Aleutic place name Awauk, which means to become numb.
20: Usually that's most of the story, that there was a big massacre and that the Russians killed a bunch of native people. But that really short version of the story leaves so much out.
19: She says the massacre had consequences for the entire state of Alaska.
20: After Refuge Rock happened, Shelikov and his men claimed control over the entire Kodiak Archipelago and set up the first capital of Russian America. That was the beginning of all of Alaska eventually being colonized by Western countries.
19: Despite its historical significance, Counselor says most people still don't know anything about Refuge Rock. And those who do might only know the basics.
20: I wanted there to be a way for Kodiak's history to be better known and more fully discussed in the community, because you can't really heal from something if you've never discussed it.
19: Now, the Aleutic Museum is in the early stages of planning a monument to remember the events at Refuge Rock. Counselor says she hopes it will make the massacre more widely known and honor the endurance of the Aleutic people. She says after several attempts to secure funding, the museum finally won a grant from a funder that wished to remain anonymous to conduct a two-year-long planning process. The museum announced the start of that process this August. The museum hired the Ginga and Ignin Collective, which is an indigenous-led nonprofit that provides support to other Native organizations across Alaska. They'll act as the project manager for the planning process. Melissa Martin is a co-founder of the collective. She says one of the first things they did is form a community advisory committee.
1: So we have a few representatives from Old Harbor that'll be on the committee. And then the rest of the committee is made up of various tribal leaders and Native leaders throughout our archipelago.
19: Martin says they're planning several town halls over the course of the next 2 years, which will educate people on the history of the massacre and provide a space for people to offer input on the monument.
1: And then there will be the discussion about where, if a monument gets placed, what sites that will be placed at. And that discussion will evolve depending on who the ownership of the land is. And then a whole public process could come up.
19: Councillor says it's not guaranteed they'll get the funding to actually build the monument once the planning process is over. And she says the eventual result might not be a monument at all. The community might want a non-physical form of remembrance instead. Whatever they decide, Councillor says she hopes any remembrance will focus not on the trauma of the massacre, but on the resilience of the Aleutic people who still live on Kodiak Island today. She encourages anyone who wants to learn more about what happened on Refuge Rock or get involved with the planning process to attend the next town hall. In Kodiak, I'm Catherine Irving.
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0: Two environmental conservation groups and a Southeast Alaska tribe are suing the U.S. Forest Service, challenging a logging project just east of Ketchikan. The Forest Service announced in July that it would move forward with the South Revilla Integrated Resource Project, a plan that includes harvesting over 5,000 acres of trees, mostly old growth, in the Tongass National Forest. It also includes construction of new trails, cabins, boat launches, and roads. The suit, filed in U.S. District Court last week by the Ketchikan Indian Community, the Southeast Alaska Conservation Council, and the Center for Biological Diversity, alleges the project violates federal law because the Forest Service failed to rationally balance the Tongass's multiple uses. The lawsuit alleges that the project's logging of old-growth trees will harm subsistence and recreation resources. It also highlights potential impacts to wildlife, the ecosystem, and the economy. The South Revilla plans were first introduced in 2018 but were paused in 2020. Last year, the Trump administration issued an executive order to expand timber production. Following an environmental review, the Forest Service decided that work on the South Revilla project can begin immediately. The Wrangell Ranger District has recently wrapped up a large goshawk survey to prepare for potential timber sales. Wildlife surveys are required before any logging operation, including goshawk surveys. Anna Bellback is a natural resource technician for the U.S. Forest Service.
1: We've gone kind of all around Wrangell Island, a ton of different areas, parts of the island that I never thought I would see, and some places that I quite frankly don't really want to hike back into because they're pretty wicked.
0: Despite her efforts and two other crew members, no goshawks were identified by the survey. She says that the surveys must happen in two separate years prior to a timber sale, but they don't have to be consecutive. To do the surveys, field technicians hike into areas of land, often with no trails, to play bird calls to trigger responses from goshawks and other birds of prey that might be in the area. Cooper Freeman is the Alaska director of the Center for Biological Diversity. He says with surveys only occurring ahead of timber sales, there is not consistent population data to compare. He says that with the renewed push for logging in the second Trump administration, there have been more surveys, but the methods were not very effective at locating the hawks. The environmental group is pushing to protect old-growth forests, not only the goshawks, but for many species that Freeman says rely on unfragmented habitat in the region.
2: I think it would be an error to paint this as, you know, like birds versus the economy. I mean, it's time for the Tongass to move on and start taking care of its forests and protecting them for their highest value, which is leaving these old-growth trees standing.
0: He says they would like to see an emphasis on other types of economic activities like hunting and recreation to create a more sustainable Alaska economy. Well, Dolly Parton's passing last week has left many reflecting on the country music star's philanthropy, particularly around children's literacy. As KCAW's Lauren Salemo reports, last weekend, Sitkins took a page out of Parton's book and gave free books to kids.
3: 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Lisa Tease Conaway is browsing the shelves with her three sons.
4: 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He's very excited to chew on it already. And Adrian, what did you find?
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3: They'll be walking away with three new books, one for each of the boys, without paying a penny. A Facebook group called Sitka Kids is leading a Pay It Forward campaign for children's books at the local bookshop. Kids up to age 12 can choose one book under $20. Community donations will cover the cost. It's one way Sitkins are honoring the legacy of Dolly Parton, who was dedicated to improving children's literacy, especially in rural areas. Librarian Carrie Sagel helped get the idea off the ground.
7: People wanted to commemorate her, sing her songs, play tributes. And I sensed that people wanted to do something. And I thought, well, let's give them something to do.
3: Parton has been making an impression on young readers in Sitka for years. Over 260 kids are enrolled in Sitka's branch of the Imagination Library. That's Parton's foundation that sends one free book a month to kids under five. As a librarian, Sagel says she's always eager to give books to children, especially physical books.
7: I think research shows that the book is so important. That's a technical library term, book.
8: I mean, I expected it to be busy for sure.
3: Jasmine Horton is a bookseller at the local store. Before the shop opened this morning, she says people were lined up outside with rain boots and umbrellas.
8: But when I walked up and saw the line, I was like, oh, let me hurry up and get inside so we can get started.
3: And there's been a steady stream of customers all day.
8: All of the kids have just been running around and, you know, can I get this book? Can I get this book?
3: The fund started with $300 from Sagal, the bookstore, and Peggy Federoff, a retired teacher. With just a few days' notice, they racked up more than $3,000 from individuals and businesses in town. Over 120 kids were able to walk away with a free book.
9: It's social media and word of mouth in a small town. The two are just the perfect combo.
3: That's Ashia Lane, the bookstore's manager. There's still a few hundred dollars left in the fund. Lane says the bookstore is hoping to hold the balance on a gift card to pay it forward another day. She slides a book into a plastic bag to keep it safe from the afternoon's drizzle.
9: All right, have a good day.
10: Thank you. Everything's gonna work out just fine.
3: Dolly Parton's death was tough news for people around the world. But for Sitka's youngest readers, her light still shines, even on a rainy day. In Sitka, I'm Lauren Salemo.

And that's all for this edition of Alaska News Nightly. We had reports tonight from Eric Stone and Alex Solomon in Juneau, Liz Ruskin in Anchorage, Patrick Gilchrist in Fairbanks, Catherine Irving in Kodiak, Hunter Morrison in Ketchikan, Leilani Combs in Petersburg, and Lauren Salemo in Sitka. Our audio engineer is Crystal Hyde, Kirsten Dobroth is our producer, and I'm Casey Grove. Good night.

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4: Sounds wild. Hi, I'm Riley Woodford for the Alaska Department of Fish and Game.
5: A cow moose steps out of the shrubby willows near the Yukon River in western Alaska, followed by a small, high-stepping calf of the year. The calf was born here, but his mother was born upriver, and over the past few years, she's worked her way downriver into this excellent habitat. Moose are recent colonizers to this area. 100 years ago, moose were rare on the Yukon-Kuskokwim Delta. But today, this region surrounding Bethel has one of the highest moose densities and fastest-growing moose populations in Alaska. According to local knowledge, moose were first seen here in the 1930s. For 60 years, the population grew slowly, and people downriver began seeing moose for the first time as the population slowly expanded to the south and the west. In the 1990s, moose numbers began increasing dramatically. In 2021, biologists in Bethel estimated the population in the Delta region at about 24,000 moose. Hunters here harvest about 700 moose per year. This does not seem to be hampering the population growth, which is comparable to areas without hunting. Biologists are monitoring the moose, their habitat, and their food to better understand the carrying capacity for moose in this region. For Sounds Wild, I'm Riley Woodford.
3: The summer heat wave that set records across the country is now spilling over into early September in many places. Tribes, health officials, and urban centers are trying to respond as residents are exposed to what are sometimes dangerous temperatures. And experts warn this is a recurring problem. 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

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I'm the owner of the Anchorage Daily News, and I want to say thank you for supporting 90.3 KNBA.

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1: You never know who you might see at the Ruby Sessions. 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For A Sense of Place Dublin, you'll be treated to a very special edition of the Ruby Sessions with its own secret lineup. 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
3: Picture this. You are one of about 100 people squeezed into the candlelit upstairs room of a Dublin pub. There's a stage and you have no idea who might be about to step out onto it. That's what it's like to be at the Ruby Sessions, a weekly showcase with a secret lineup. Coming up, Ruby Sessions founder Connor Donovan explains how he started them 27 years ago and talks about the time he accidentally let slip when a big star was playing one night.
4: How many people? Did we have 7,000 people show up that night? Around, yeah.
5: Because I couldn't keep my mouth shut.
3: Connor also talks about his most memorable Ruby session, which started with a mysterious phone call.
5: And she said something like, and as you know, he doesn't normally play live, but would you guys be up for having him down? There was just something about the confidence of her voice or the way she said that sentence, as you know. So I said, okay, let me just check. So I hung up and I Googled.
3: You'll find out who it was and hear a special edition of the Ruby Sessions for Sense of Place Dublin today. I'm Raina Duras. This is World Cafe. This is Sense of Place Dublin, and you can't really talk about Dublin music without talking about one of the biggest bands, or maybe the biggest band to ever come out of that city, U2. So here's one from their album, The Joshua Tree, With or Without You.

0: This is World Cafe. I'm Raina Duris. On Tuesday nights, there's usually a line stretching down the block outside of Doyle's Pub, right across from Trinity College in Dublin. This crowd of eager music fans are hoping to squeeze into a 100-person capacity candlelit room, where they'll sit on tightly packed stools and watch, well, that part they don't know. For 27 years, the artists booked to play the Ruby Sessions has been a weekly secret. Sometimes you'll catch someone totally unknown. Sometimes you'll be treated to a set from a huge star like Ed Sheeran or Hozier. Today, for our Sense of Place Dublin series, you get to go right to the front of the line for a very special Ruby Sessions recorded live for the World Cafe. But there's something important you should know if you want to be in this audience.
1: Our merch says, shut the up. The one hard and fast rule is that there is no, like, out of respect for people trying to listen and our acts trying to play, we do ask for absolute silence while the guys are on stage. That's it.
0: That's Connor Donovan, co-founder and MC of the Ruby Sessions. I chatted with him in front of the packed room before the bands went on. He's been to every single Ruby session since they started in the mid-90s, and he's not afraid to enforce that rule.
1: I really spent a good few years kind of instilling that in people and having to be the baddie, telling audience members, you know, who've paid money to come to show, like telling them, be quiet. And it didn't always go down well. People were like, what do you mean? Like, I'm here, I can do what I like. And I would much prefer to be the baddie than the act having to demand or ask for the audience attention. I know people disagree with me in this. They're like, well, if you're good enough, they should listen. But this space is all about appreciating the music and the artists can come in. And it doesn't not matter if you're, you know, a huge stadium filler or you're coming in here for the first time.
0: Connor started the Ruby Sessions with his friend Niall Muckian. Niall also founded the Irish label Ruby Works Records in 2011, the same label that Hozier's on. They saw space in the scene for something a little different.
1: In the late 90s in Dublin, there was a load of open mic nights, which are an integral part to any city's music scene. And there was a bunch of them going on. And we felt back then, pre, you know, Facebook, YouTube, Instagram, pre-social media, whatever, we felt there was a big gap between these open mic nights and going on and kind of headlining your own shows and trying to get people to come to your own shows. You know, there was a lot of people just playing to their mates or other singer-songwriters. So we felt we could slot in above that, and we did.
0: It wasn't easy to find a home for this new venture.
1: The first one was myself and Niall went to a bunch of pubs, venues in Dublin that had a space. And back in the late 90s, there was this pay to play. So we went to a bunch of places and we're like, we have this idea. Now, you know, and when I say this, don't do the math, okay? But I was 21. Fine, the ripple effect. I was 21 and we were like, we want to do this thing. We're 21, let's do it. And we went to a bunch of pubs and they all were like, yeah, you can have the room, but it's going to cost you X amount. You know, you rent the room, pay to play. Mm. And the last pub that we went to on the day was this, Doyle's. And Declan Doyle, who still owns it, was like, yeah, go on, look, try for 6 months. And we're still here.
0: A big part of the allure of the Ruby Sessions is that you never know who's about to play until the artists step on stage. And sometimes the lineup has been hard for Connor to keep secret.
1: I've been guilty over the years of the Tuesday before, while I'm on stage doing my intros, going, now, by the way, guys, because you're here next week is big. And then, how many people, did we have 7,000 people show up that night?
0: What?
1: Because I couldn't keep my mouth shut. Pre-COVID, we never did tickets. So people used to just show up and not knowing who was playing and also not knowing if they were going to get in. So if there was 600-800 people showing up, you know, only the first 100 get in. So yeah, that one night there were 7,000 people.
0: Tickets may sell out really fast these days, but it took a while to build to that point.
1: The first few years, a lot of few years, you know, it was me showing up or Mark showing up and or Niall showing up to, you know, empty rooms, musicians playing to 4 or 5 people.
0: Mark Obell is a sound engineer tonight. He's also been a part of this along with Niall and Connor for decades. And the whole team knew in 2005 when a certain artist came by.
2: My life is brilliant.
0: that something had shifted for the Ruby sessions.
1: This is going to sound mad, but I think the first kind of name we got, I don't know if this means anything to you, but James Blunt played, right?
0: Yeah.
1: Yeah. This is like, you know, before he was James Blunt. But I knew when we got him, it was kind of like that thing, not like Field of Dreams, Build It and They Will Come, but I knew like if we could just get the names to come, I knew when they came that they'd have a great experience. So if I could just get one or two, I knew they'd go off and tell other artists of that level.
2: My life is brilliant. My love is pure.
0: It was a memorable night. But for Connor, there was another booing that ended up being even more memorable.
1: I got a call from an American number. And this female voice was like, hey, very short notice, but I have Billy Steinberg in Dublin on such and such a date. And she said something like, and as you know, he doesn't normally play live, but would you guys be up for having him down? And there was just something about the confidence of her voice or the way she said that sentence, as you know. So I said, no, I'm not being facetious. That's actually what happened. So I said, okay, let me just check. So I hung up and I Googled. Now, Billy Steinberg, right, is a songwriter from the States, and he wrote the following songs. So the same person wrote Like a Virgin, True Colors, I Drove All Night, I Touch Myself, Eternal Flame by the Bangles, same guy wrote all these songs. So I was like, oh my God. So I got back and I was like, yeah, we can squeeze him in. So he came down, and again, nobody knew, me and Mark knew, this was a good few years ago, and he came down, he was this little old man who just came out and played hit after hit after hit, like the soundtrack to my childhood, to other people's childhoods, and he was very unassuming, and honestly, like, not a dry eye in the audience. Like, he'd finish the song and then he'd be like, oh, do you want one more? They go, yeah. And then he'd play something else. They were like, you wrote that as well as that. So that was a really, really, really special night.
0: The Ruby sessions capture the spirit of Dublin. There's a reason this works so well here.
1: I mean, look, we're, you know, not to be all like that about it, but we are a nation of poets and songwriters and storytellers, and I know a lot of musicians move to Dublin because of the music scene. I know a lot of musicians leave here to go to London because they think that's a bigger hub. But yeah, like, we didn't come up, or I didn't invent the idea of sitting around and getting up close and intimate, and that went back, goes back generations, you know, sitting around a fire and someone starts singing a song and everyone's like, shh, that's me. I'm telling them to shh, listen to this guy.
0: In just a minute, you'll get to enjoy the Ruby sessions yourself. Three acts who performed right after we recorded that conversation. And like Connor, I'm going to resist the urge to spoil who you are about to hear. But you don't want to miss it. Stick around. That is when we come back after this short break on Sense of Place Dublin on World Cafe. Welcome back to this very special edition of the Ruby Sessions for World Cafe's Sense of Place Dublin. I'm Raina Duris. The Ruby Sessions are a weekly showcase in Dublin where the lineup is a secret and only about 100 people are allowed in. Your first artist released his debut EP Exodus last year and soon will be playing in the US supporting fellow Ruby Sessions alum Ed Sheeran. His name is Aaron Rowe. He starts his set with John's Song.

0: Thank you all so much, ladies and gentlemen. I really appreciate it. A big shout out to Philadelphia, man. Yeah. Thank you very much. Give it up for Ronan Stewart. Thank you all very much. Enjoy the rest of your night. Thank you.
1: Thank you so much to Aaron Rowe. You just heard him performing his song, Hey Ma, on World Cafe for a special edition of the Ruby Sessions for our Sense of Place Dublin series. A weekly showcase in Dublin, the Ruby Sessions have been going on for 27 years, and every week the lineup is a secret. It's time to welcome your next secret artist. She began learning guitar at just 9 years old, and while she grew up in County Donegal in Ireland, she spent her life fascinated with American blues. She releases her new EP, Blackwood Pew, in October, and it will include the first song that you're going to hear, called Not Going Back. For the Ruby Sessions on World Cafe, this is Murianne Bradley.

Thank you so much.

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1: No Name Blues, performed live by Murianne Bradley. That was the first original song she composed, and you can find it on her 2025 EP, Rose Dogs. You're listening to a special edition of the Ruby Sessions, captured live in Dublin for our Sense of Place Dublin series. If you'd like to see those performances from Murianne Bradley and Aaron Rowe, along with the very intimate space that they played in, you can go to worldcafe.org. Your secret Ruby Sessions headliner right after this break on World Cafe.

This is the World Cafe. I'm Raina Duris. For our Sense of Place Dublin series, we got you one of the hottest tickets in Dublin. The Ruby Sessions are a weekly show that happens in the upstairs of Dublin's Doyle's Pub. It only seats about 100 people, and the lineup each week is a closely guarded secret, so you never know who might show up. If the lineup wasn't a secret, the place probably would have been mobbed for your headliner today. This band, formed a few years back, has toured with Hozier and Ed Sheeran, and starting in late October, they will be on the road here in the U.S. But even before that, back in July, they were huge favorites at the Newport Folk Festival. They dropped their new album, Love and All Its Wares, in January of 2027, and you'll hear one of the unreleased songs from that album coming up. I'm predicting a big year for these guys, and you will be able to say you heard them before they were absolutely everywhere, right here, performing their song Of Land and Sea from their debut album Reverie, which went to number one in Ireland. This is Amble, recorded live at the Ruby Sessions for World Cafe.

Hey, you're right in the middle of a set from Amble. They headlined World Cafe's night at the Ruby Sessions in Dublin. The song you just heard was The Swell, a single they dropped this past June. Up next, they will play a brand new, unreleased song from their upcoming album, Love and All Its Wares, which comes out in January on Sense of Place Dublin. This is Amble, Poets Run the Land.

You just heard Amble performing Moral Victory. Before that, they played a new unreleased song called Poets Run the Land. That's from their new album, Love and All Its Wares, which comes out in 2027. That performance and all the performances you heard this hour were recorded during World Cafe's visit to the Ruby Sessions in Dublin. 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Make sure you subscribe there. Thank you so much to Amble. Thank you to Marianne Bradley and to Aaron Rowe for playing. Also, I want to thank Mark O'Bell, who recorded that. And a huge, huge thank you to the Ruby Sessions co-founder and booker, Connor Donovan, for helping arrange that special World Cafe night at the Ruby Sessions. It was really something pretty amazing to be a part of. Also, thanks to our affiliate stations all across the country who bring this show to you wherever you happen to be, and our whole team here who make this show. We produce it at WXPN at the University of Pennsylvania in Philadelphia. My name is Raina Duris. 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

0: 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I'm listening to 90.3 KNBA. 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

If you were going to pursue a music career, would you go by your real name or choose an alias? Be careful, because if you get big, you're kind of stuck with that nickname you choose. I'll tell you what this guy thinks of his own stage name, Role Model, and you'll hear one of his new songs later this hour. Plus, new music from the Womack sisters. And Mary in the Junkyard.

All those tunes and more on the way. I'm Raina Duras, and this is World Cafe. You might know Nada Surf, and that might make you think, hey, they probably do pretty well. They probably made a lot of money after their big song Popular. But no, when they were making their album Let Go, they paid their producers in $1 and $5 bills, which was just money they got from their merch sales on tour. That's the album this song is from. It's Inside of Love. This is Nada Surf.

0: Blood from Mary in the Junkyard. Before that, Someone Who Loves Blood, Dracula from Tame Impala. Dracula, the book, first published in 1897. Coming up on Live from the Archives, a song based on another book published four decades after that. That's next on World Cafe.
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0: I'm Rena Duras. This is World Cafe, live from the archives. But today, you could call it live from the library, because your first live World Cafe recording is a song based on a John Steinbeck novel. Bob Weir said that when the Grateful Dead wrote this song, he had just read Of Mice and Men for about the 10th time. He said, "I was completely smitten by that story. I took a step back in time to the Depression and that era, and this story emerged about these two guys on the lam, ne'er-do-wells, victims of the Depression." This is Jack Straw, performed live for World Cafe by Bob Weir.

Darling Side performing White Horses live for World Cafe. That was live from the archives for today. I'm Raina Duris. Here's a question. What would your stage name be if you had to choose one? Okay, wait. Before you go to all that trouble, maybe your actual real name is just fine. Because you might end up like your next artist who chose his stage name way before he found success. He goes by Role Model, but recently in an interview he said, "I think Role Model is the dumbest stage name, but I'm in too deep." His real name, which he loves, is Tucker Pillsbury. I don't know about you, but I also think that's a really good name. Maybe you could use Tucker Pillsbury for your band since he's stuck being Role Model. New from him, it's High Hopes 3000 on the Cafe.

That was Amy Mann, who played on a song with the next band that you're about to hear called Time Stand Still. That's your hint. See if you can guess who's coming next on World Cafe.

Hey, I'm Raina Duris. You're listening to World Cafe. A little while ago, went to see the band that you're going to hear next when they played in Philadelphia. They're out on a massive, massive tour this summer. Just finished up in Detroit. They're on to Montreal tomorrow. And it was so much fun. And I played so much air guitar, especially to this. When this intro kicked in, I lost my mind. This is Rush, Tom Sawyer.

0: Fiona Apple, Under the Table. Before that, Joby Riccio with Buzzkill. And that is it for this edition of World Cafe. Thank you so much for listening. Thank you for supporting public radio. And thank you to the public radio stations who bring this show to you across the country and to the team who make it. We produce it at WXPN at the University of Pennsylvania in Philadelphia. My name is Raina Duris. 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

0: And this is Dead or Alive, where live music matters here on KNBA. This is Miles.
1: And
0: he's making fun of me.
1: Dave.
0: A great way to start off the show, Dave.
1: Hey, welcome, guys. We have a whole bunch of great music for you tonight. I mean, we're bouncing all over the place, going back 40 years of music, too.
0: Yeah, and we got a bunch of friends heading down to Dick's Sporting Goods outside of Denver for the annual fish jams there. And so we thought we'd kick off the hour with some live fish from just a couple of years ago.
1: Yeah, let's just play a little more.
0: So this is from Dick's Sporting Goods in 2024 here on Dead or Alive, where live music matters.
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So please give a warm hand for all the people who set this up, everybody on the crew. 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

0: Welcome back. This is Dave.
1: And this is Miles.
0: That's Miles. And that was one long fish jam. We started off with Moore into Character Zero, Slave to a Traffic Light, Sabotage, and Tweezer Reprise. What's next, Miles?
1: Well, we're going to do some Mule, and I don't know where we'll go from there just yet, but we will. We're going to go back and to what, 2011, I think?
0: 2010.
1: Grand Rapids,
0: Michigan.
1: And here on Dead or Alive. So thanks for listening.

0: we gotta fly. If y'all ever decide to do college again, come back here.
1: You're listening to Dead or Alive, live music from the Grateful Dead and beyond. And what was beyond was the Radiators from New Orleans, 1985. The song was called Red Dress. Before that, we had some Slack-Jawed Jezebel with Government Mule. Now we're going to kick off some Dead. Have fun.

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0: Welcome back. This is Hour 2 of Dead or Alive here on 90.3 KNBA. This is Miles.
1: And this is Dave. Boy, that first hour sure was a lot of fun.
0: Oh, it sure was.
1: And thanks for sticking around. We've got some stuff dating all the way back to 1964.
0: Yeah. All right. Let's kick it off because we got a lot of music lined up. Don't know if we're going to fit it all in the hour, but let's go with some Bob Dylan.

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He said it was a bad

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Part of the people can be some right all of the time. But all of the people can't be all right all of the time. Carl Sandburg said that.

0: And a little Grateful Dead from Eugene, Oregon, back in 1983. Estimated profit in the in the eyes of the world.
1: Estimated profit.
0: Yeah. Into something else.
1: You know, remember that they used to call that song California in the 70s.
0: But oh, they did.
1: They had some weird name on it. I don't know. We were going to play Hell in a Bucket, which we also used to call Enjoy on the Ride, but we decided Estimated Profit was in order. Hey, we got a long Pink Floyd jam coming up from 1974, so we're going to try to squeeze in a quick goodnight. So see how much of this jam we can get in for you. I'm going to ask you right now to turn to the people most important to you and never let a day go by that they don't know just how much you love them, folks, because it is important.
0: And like my mother always said, keep an open mind because something just might fall in, but not so open that your brains fall out. All right. So love you guys. Have a good evening.
1: All right. We'll see you next week.

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I'm John DiLiberto, and you're hearing Echoes from PRX. Coming up this hour, I've got music by Boards of Canada, and we'll hear something from Steve Hackett and Steve Rothery from their album, The Roaring Waves. It's an all-instrumental electric guitar foray from these three progressive rock icons. I've also got a singer from Scotland who is enchanting me. She goes by the name Alex Amore, which is actually her real name.

Alex Amore from her debut album, Heavenly Bodies. I've also got a classic psychedelic track from 1968. It's all heavenly this hour on Echoes. Here's music from Flo, the band with Fiona Joy Hawkins, Lawrence Blatt, Jeff Oster, and Will Ackerman. They came into our studio in the days before COVID and recorded this piece, which appears on our album Victoria Place, Echoes Live 23. This is Flo with Arrival.

0: You're hearing echoes from PRX, and I'm John DiLiberto. Coming up, I've got music from Alex Amor and Kenobi. But let's start with Peter Phippen and Eric the Taylor from their September Echoes CD of the Month, 2 by Twilight. This is A Thoughtful Approach.
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Felsman and Ty Lee with Memory from their album Proto Mensch. Had a really great interview with those guys earlier in 2026. That came out of Kenobi, title track to the album Open Your Mind. Alex Amore in there with This Must Be the End from her debut album Heavenly Bodies. And John Durant and Robert Jurgendahl before that. John Durant is from Massachusetts. Robert Jurgendahl is from Estonia. They got together a while back on an album called Across the Evening. And up at the top, Peter Phippen and Eric the Taylor from their album Two by Twilight. That's Echo's September CD of the month. 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And while you're there, you can check out the Echoes CD of the Month Club. Once again, that's Echoes, ECHOES.org, O-R-G. 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

You're hearing echoes from PRX, and I'm John DiLiberto. I've got some blue tech ahead for you, but we're going to start with something from the soundtrack to Cloud Atlas. That movie was based on a book, which I read kind of late in the game, just this past year, but I was blown away by it. So it kind of drew me back to the original movie and this great score from Johnny Klimek and Reinhold Heil, along with the film's director, Tom Tykwer. This is All Boundaries Are Conventions.

Blue Tech with Light Years from Home off the album Space Hop Chronicles, Volume 1. You might recall that Volume 2 was an Echo CD of the Month a while back. And that came out of Steve Hackett and Steve Rothery, K129 from the album The Roaring Waves.

podcast right now. Johnny Klimek and Reinhold Heil, along with Tom Tykwer, up at the top from their score to Cloud Atlas. Coming up, I've got a great psychedelic track from 1968. You can get a playlist for today's show. You will find it on our website at echoes.org. Here's Jess Lamb, and I Am Overflowing.

Boards of Canada with Naraka from their latest album, Inferno. And we heard Spirit before that, going all the way back to 1968 in a self-titled debut album, a great track called Mechanical World. And what I really love about this, along with Randy California's incredible guitar playing, is Marty Paich, who did the strings and horn arrangements. And I remember back in the 60s, if you put strings and horns on an album, it's something you didn't want to listen to, but he did a really wonderful job on this recording. Before Spirit, Jess Lamb from her album I Am. And I am John DiLiberto. Thank you so much for being with me in this first hour of Echoes. You're hearing Echoes from PRX.

Thunder Bay is ahead in the next hour from her impressive debut album, A Woman. It is an ambitious release with a lot of different approaches to a very artful pop sound. I've got it for you in the next hour of Echoes from PRX.

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I'm John DiLiberto, and you're hearing echoes from PRX. Ahead this hour, I've got Lisa Molinaro from her album Blind Trust, and we'll hear another track from the September CD of the month, Two by Twilight, from Peter Phippen and Eric the Taylor. I've also got something by Gaspar Klaus. He plays cello, and he's got a new album that sends his instrument into minimalist variations with layered lines and electronic processing.

Gasper Claus from the album Cells. I've got that and some Widow Speak and Peter Gabriel ahead this hour on Echoes. From the album Little Things, this is Darshan Ambient and Watch Your Step.

You're hearing echoes from PRX, and I'm John DiLiberto. I've got some sus coming your way, but first, here's Byron Metcalf and Eric Volo from a three-track EP they put out, and is really cool. It's called Spanned Times. This is The Root of the Ascendant.

Suss with Sunset 6 from their album Counting Sunsets, which was an Echo CD of the Month in early 2026. And that came out of the album Roses by Widowspeak. We heard Wondering from that. That was preceded by Lisa Molinaro, The Apparition from Blind Trust, and up at the top, Byron Metcalf. He was doing all the percussion, some of the electronics, and Eric Volo doing all of the guitar, The Root of the Ascendant from their EP, Spanned Times. Coming up, I've got Gaspar Claus as Echoes continues from PRX. If you still love to have music in its physical form, then check out the Echoes CD of the Month Club. 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That's echoes.org. 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

You're hearing Echoes from PRX, and I'm John DiLiberto. I've got some Peter Gabriel ahead for you, but first, here's another track from Peter Phippen and Eric the Taylor off their Echoes September CD of the Month, 2 by Twilight. This is Timetable.

Peter Gabriel, One by One, the Bright Side mix from the album O.I., and that came out of Gaspar Claus, a really cool album called Cells. All the sounds on this album originate on cello, and we heard Ecstasy from that. And up at the top, Peter Phippen and Eric the Taylor from their September Echoes CD of the Month, Two by Twilight. You can read my review of this on our website at echoes.org. Coming up, I've got David Helpling and John Jenkins. If you think you missed something I played on Echoes today, you will find it on the playlist, and you can locate that at echoes.org. Here's Thunder Bay from her album, A Woman.

0: David Halpline and John Jenkins going back a ways to their album Almost Never Found, and that came out of Thunder Bay with Crystal Ball from her album A Woman. I'm John DiLiberto. Thank you for being with me today on Echoes. 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Jeff Towne is the producer of Echoes. 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
8: Live from NPR News, I'm Giles Snyder. The U.S. and Iran are again exchanging fire. The U.S. struck areas along the Strait of Hormuz and north of the Persian Gulf. Iran says the attacks hit a wedding, killing at least five people and wounding more than 50. NPR's Aya Petraoui has the latest.
9: Iran's foreign ministry says shrapnel from a U.S. attack in Hormuzgan province along the Strait of Hormuz hit a wedding, killing and wounding people. Iranian officials say communication towers in the area were also knocked out. Iran's state TV, quoting a local official, reports most of those wounded are women and children who were transferred to a hospital in Minab, the same city where Iran says a U.S. strike in February killed at least 120 school children. The Pentagon is still investigating that attack. President Trump says the latest U.S. strikes are in retaliation for Iran's, quote, failed attempt at adding sea mines in the Strait of Hormuz. He warned of further strikes if Iran responds. But Iran immediately fired back at U.S. troops in the region, with Jordan and Kuwait reporting Iranian missile attacks. Aya Batraoui, NPR News, Dubai.
8: Now to Capitol Hill, where Congress has managed to avoid a government shutdown as voters head to the polls this fall. The House voted Tuesday to extend federal spending at current levels through mid-December. And President Trump is expected to sign the measure. Here's NPR's Sam Greenglass.
10: The extension avoids the political peril of a prolonged shutdown ahead of the midterms. The Senate already passed the measure in August, and the House has now followed with a bipartisan vote, 370 to 48. Congress failed to prevent two record-long shutdowns in the last year, as lawmakers came to impasses over expiring health subsidies and proposals to limit the tactics of immigration agents. In the end, Democrats extracted few concessions, and Congress eventually passed funding agreements, set to expire at the end of this month. Talks to fund the government again for a full fiscal year broke down this summer. Now that funding fight has been punted to the end of the year. Sam Greenglass, NPR News.
8: To Massachusetts now, where jurors in the Lindsay Clancy murder trial are set to deliberate for a fifth day. Clancy is a woman charged with killing her three children in 2023. Jurors will resume trying to reach a verdict today. The judge in the case asked them to keep trying after they sent him a note saying they were deadlocked. Reporter Deborah Becker is covering the trial for member station WBUR.
11: This jury of nine women and three men have some options. They've been asked to decide if Lindsay Clancy is guilty of first-degree murder, second-degree murder, or manslaughter, or if she's not criminally responsible because of her mental state. Her defense argues she was experiencing postpartum psychosis and was not in control of her behavior. The prosecution says she deliberately planned to kill her children. They were 5 years old, 3 years old, and 8 months old at the time.
8: This is NPR News. The murder case in Utah against a man accused of killing conservative activist Charlie Kirk is headed for trial. A federal judge sided Tuesday with prosecutors who say they have overwhelming evidence that Tyler Robinson shot Kirk at Utah Valley University nearly a year ago. The Republican-led House voted 413-2 Tuesday to censure North Carolina Republican Chuck Edwards. NPR's Claudia Grosales reports a House committee recommended the move after an ethics investigation found he sexually harassed two female staff members.
12: Chuck Edwards rejected the allegations, taking to the House floor to urge his colleagues to vote against censure. And while he apologized to the two female staffers at the center of the probe, he said he should be judged on the, quote, facts.
13: Mr. Speaker, regret is not an admission of sexual harassment.
12: However, the 65-year-old congressman ended his re-election bid after the panel shared its investigative findings. The House Ethics Committee said Edwards created a hostile work environment fueled by sexual harassment and unwanted advances on two of his employees. The censure marks a rare public shaming on the House floor, the panel's maximum punishment, short of expulsion. Claudia Rizales, NPR News.
8: Tens of thousands are without power in southeast Texas, where what is now Tropical Depression Edward is whipping up winds and dumping heavy rain. Edward made landfall as a tropical storm Tuesday along the Texas-Louisiana border. Forecasters are warning of the potential for flash flooding. I'm Giles Snyder. 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
5: Live from NPR News in Washington, I'm Dave Mattingly. The U.S. and Iran have exchanged more airstrikes. President Trump says the latest American attacks were in response to Iran attempting to place more mines in the Strait of Hormuz. Iran responded by firing missiles at U.S. troops in Jordan and Kuwait. China's President Xi Jinping is in Egypt for a three-day visit. NPR's Aya Batraoui says she hopes to strengthen Beijing's influence in the Middle East and its ties with a major trading partner.
6: Xi Jinping and his wife were greeted on the tarmac by Egypt's President Abdel Fattah al-Sisi and First Lady. She was also welcomed by children waving Egyptian and Chinese flags and a colorfully dressed troop dancing to traditional music. The Chinese leader published a letter in Egyptian newspapers prior to his arrival, hailing 70 years of diplomatic ties and noting the two countries' ancient civilizations and shared history of struggle against, quote, imperialism and colonialism. While the U.S. is Egypt's top defense partner, Egypt recently conducted joint air defense exercises with China. Washington's allies in the region are looking to diversify their defense systems as the U.S. and Israel's wars in the Middle East drag on. Aya Batraoui, NPR News.
5: Senator Ed Markey of Massachusetts is celebrating victory over Congressman Seth Moulton in the state's Democratic Senate primary. The 80-year-old Markey, a progressive, addressed supporters in Boston last night after winning the party's nomination for a third term in the Senate.
7: We need to build more than just a Democratic majority in Congress. We need to cement a progressive Democratic majority, one that will use its political capital to take on the bosses, the billionaires, and the wannabe kings.
5: Markey has been on Capitol Hill for 50 years, having served in the House for decades before becoming a senator. Moulton, a moderate, made Markey's age one of his campaign issues. Scientists say last weekend's flash flooding in Arizona that left two people dead in the Grand Canyon was unusual. Alex Hager with member station KJZZ reports.
8: As a scientist at the University of New Mexico who's been studying the canyon since the late 90s, Laura Crossi has seen a lot of floods. But she says these monsoon rains fell on a wildfire burn scar, then flowed into an area with human infrastructure.
9: That's not normally what you get in a flood in Grand Canyon. You normally have, you know, trees and maybe, you know, but, you know, rocks and mud and sand and so forth, but you don't usually have pieces of bridges and things like that.
8: But even the huge amount of dirt and debris might not change the river too much. Experienced rafters say big floods often form new rapids and reshape the water's course. For NPR News, I'm Alex Hager in Phoenix.
5: This is NPR News from Washington. Heavy rains and gusty winds are battering areas of southeast Texas, where Edward made landfall yesterday as a tropical storm. It's since weakened to a tropical depression. More than 70,000 homes and businesses in Texas are without power. The National Weather Service says flash flooding is likely across the region through tomorrow morning. A new study looks at the role heat plays in emergency room visits. NPR's Alejandra Barunda says researchers found high temperatures contributed to about 10% of ER visits during last summer's major heat waves in the U.S.
10: Emergency doctors like Robert Brewer know firsthand that hot weather can jam up their emergency rooms.
11: We certainly feel it, and we feel the increased volume during the heat waves.
10: Dr. Brewer works at a hospital in Albany, New York. It's one of the 19 states the researchers looked at that were affected by intense heat waves last year. The study came out in the journal Nature Health. It found thousands of extra emergency visits during and after the heat waves. Some of those were for heat-related illnesses, but there were also lots of visits for heart issues and kidney problems. Study author Mary Willis from Boston University says she hopes knowing the true impact of heat waves can help hospitals and communities better prepare for future ones. Alejandra Borunda, NPR News.
5: A judge in Utah says 23-year-old Tyler Robinson will stand trial for the killing of conservative activist Charlie Kirk. He was shot to death nearly a year ago on the campus of Utah Valley University, where Kirk was speaking. Robinson could face the death penalty if convicted. I'm Dave Mattingly, NPR News in Washington.
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1: You will be my dream catcher. You will be my dream catcher. Spirit loud of the scream matcher. You will be my dream catcher. No more nightmares, 'cause I'm right here.

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7: Live from NPR News in Washington, I'm Windsor Johnston. U.S. and Iranian forces are once again exchanging fire as the fight over control of the Strait of Hormuz escalates. NPR's Adil Al-Shalti reports the Trump administration completed a second day of strikes on Iranian military targets.
8: It said that these strikes were a result of recent Iranian attempts to attack commercial shipping in the Strait of Hormuz and against American service members in the region. Iran, of course, retaliated by targeting U.S. assets in Kuwait, Jordan, Bahrain, and Iraq. The Iranian Guard Corps spokesperson said today that U.S. forces bombed military and civilian targets in southern Iran and caused civilian and military casualties.
7: NPR's Adil Al-Shalti reporting. Global finance leaders have wrapped up several days of G20 meetings in Asheville, North Carolina. The Trump administration used the gathering to push for financial deregulation and stronger economic growth, while also pointing to Asheville's recovery from Hurricane Helene. But as Blue Ridge Public Radio's Laura Hackett reports, many people in the region say that recovery is far from complete.
9: Aaron Brown, Undersecretary for the Department of Treasury, says the Trump administration chose Asheville as a G20 host to highlight the city's recovery from Hurricane Helene, a storm that severely damaged the region nearly 2 years ago.
10: The Trump administration has been incredibly committed to rebuilding Asheville, and it has been dispensing funds to the local community.
9: Asheville residents and politicians say North Carolina has only received a fraction of the federal aid it's requested. As a result, recovery has been slow. Over the weekend, hundreds took to the streets to demand more federal aid. The storm caused nearly $60 billion in damage. For NPR News, I'm Laura Hackett.
7: Massachusetts Senator Ed Markey easily turned back a primary challenge from Democratic Congressman Seth Moulton. Adam Riley of member station GBH says Markey used Moulton's argument for generational change against him.
11: Moulton is 47 and argued on the campaign trail that it's time for a new generation of leadership. But Markey, who is 80, successfully cast himself as the champion of the Democratic Party's younger left-leaning activists.
12: Tonight is a testament to the power of the progressive movement of our nation. It is a progressive movement fueled by young people demanding more from their leaders. And it's your voices that are the ones we need to hear right now.
11: Markey will face Republican John Deaton in the general election. For NPR News, I'm Adam Riley in Boston.
7: You're listening to NPR News from Washington. The man accused of killing conservative activist Charlie Kirk will stand trial for murder. A judge on Tuesday ruled that prosecutors have presented enough evidence to move forward with the case against Tyler Robinson. He's accused of fatally shooting Kirk at Utah Valley University nearly a year ago and faces 7 counts, including aggravated murder. Jury deliberations resumed today in the trial of Lindsay Clancy, the Massachusetts woman charged with killing her 3 children in 2023. Jurors told the judge on Tuesday they were unable to reach a unanimous verdict after 4 days of deliberations. The judge sent them home for the night and instructed them to return today and keep trying. Deborah Brecker from member station WBUR reports.
13: The jury deliberated for about 5 hours after saying they could not reach a decision. Then they were excused for the day. Clancy's attorney, Kevin Reddington, says he's encouraged by that.
14: I'm very
3: pleased with the work that this jury has put into the case.
13: Reddington has argued that Clancy should not be found criminally responsible for killing her children because she was experiencing postpartum psychosis. Prosecutors say she meticulously planned the killings. The jury's deliberated 23 hours so far. For NPR News, I'm Deborah Becker in Boston.
7: Tens of thousands of people are without power in southeast Texas as a tropical depression dumps heavy rain across the region. Edward made landfall as a tropical storm Tuesday near Johnson Bayou in southwest Louisiana before moving west into Texas. 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

0: Live from NPR News in Washington, I'm Windsor Johnston. President Trump is facing growing pressure to bring down gas prices with the midterm elections just 2 months away. NPR's Franco Ordonez reports the White House is looking to U.S. producers and Venezuela for relief, but neither is expected to lower prices quickly.
1: Venezuela's oil reserves are so messed up that it'll likely take years before oil production meaningfully ramps up to make a difference. A U.S. official not authorized to discuss this deal publicly admitted to reporters that the oil industry has been devastated by corruption and lack of investment and that it also needs to be rebuilt. I asked when we could reasonably see that, and he did not answer, stating that there was no timetable. But again, experts say that this could take years.
0: That's NPR's Franco Ordonez reporting. President Trump met with oil and gas executives yesterday to discuss boosting production. Treasury Secretary Scott Bessent says the artificial intelligence boom will give a boost to the U.S. economy. But as NPR's Scott Horsley reports, Bessent says industry leaders have done a horrendous job of making that case.
2: Bessent spoke at a gathering of global finance ministers who got an update from industrial companies, drug makers, and farm equipment manufacturers about how they're actually using artificial intelligence in the workplace. The Treasury Secretary says the technology can be transformative, but he cautioned backers have a challenge in persuading a skeptical American public.
3: They are going to have to convince the American people that all the benefits will not accrue to a small group.
2: Bessent argues the spread of AI could also contribute to a boom in startup businesses by making it easier for firms to find their footing with just a small number of people. Scott Horsley, NPR News, Washington.
0: The president of Ukraine is warning that Russian airspace will soon be de facto closed because it will be filled with Ukrainian drones until the war ends. NPR's Joanna Kikissis reports the latest move could compromise air travel in the region.
4: In a video message, Ukrainian President Volodymyr Zelensky warned airlines, insurers, and foreign governments that Russian skies are becoming unsafe.
5: Ukraina не загрожує.
4: Ukraine does not threaten civilian aviation, Zelensky said. There will simply be drones in Russia's skies on a scale that has to be taken into account. Russian President Vladimir Putin called the remark, quote, a declaration of state terrorism. Ukraine's long-range drones have repeatedly struck Russian logistics and energy sites this year. Russia is using missiles and jet-powered drones for deadly strikes on Ukrainian cities. Joanna Kikissis, NPR News, Lviv, Ukraine.
0: This is NPR News in Washington. The State Department says about 75 Americans remain missing a week after catastrophic flooding and landslides devastated parts of Nepal and Tibet. Among them are 22 Americans with an organization that teaches yoga and meditation. The group had reached an immigration center near the Nepalese border just minutes before a wall of water, mud, and debris swept through the area. A week after Meta and a group of states settled a landmark lawsuit over children's addiction to social media, a new study is shifting the focus to adults. It finds grown-ups also struggle with how much time they spend on their phones. NPR's John Ruwitch reports.
6: According to a new survey by the Pew Research Center, more than half of adults in America say they spend too much time on their smartphones. For 18 to 29-year-olds, it's 70%. About one in four adults in the U.S. say they're on their smartphones almost constantly. Many appear to recognize that time spent on smartphones isn't always a good thing. 45% of adults surveyed report trying to cut back on their smartphone use in the past year, but about the same number say they haven't. Overall, most American adults think smartphones help them stay informed and connected to others. But many, around 40%, think it hurts the amount of sleep they get. John Ruwitch, NPR News.
0: Pro golfer Tiger Woods is doing court today to change his not guilty plea in a DUI case stemming from an accident in Florida this year. Police say Woods showed signs of impairment and was carrying hydrocodone. A breath test found no alcohol. This is NPR News.
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3: Live from NPR News in Washington, I'm Windsor Johnston. The U.S. and Iran are again exchanging fire. The U.S. struck areas along the Strait of Hormuz and north of the Persian Gulf. NPR's Aya Betraoui reports Iran says the attacks hit a wedding, killing at least five people and wounding more than 50 others.
4: Iran's foreign ministry says shrapnel from a U.S. attack in Hormozgan province along the Strait of Hormuz hit a wedding, killing and wounding people. Iranian officials say communication towers in the area were also knocked out. Iran's state TV, quoting a local official, reports most of those wounded are women and children who were transferred to a hospital in Minab, the same city where Iran says a U.S. strike in February killed at least 120 school children. The Pentagon is still investigating that attack. President Trump says the latest U.S. strikes are in retaliation for Iran's, quote, failed attempt at adding sea mines in the Strait of Hormuz. He warned of further strikes if Iran responds. But Iran immediately fired back at U.S. troops in the region, with Jordan and Kuwait reporting Iranian missile attacks. Aya Betraoui, NPR News, Dubai.
3: The USS Abraham Lincoln has arrived in Thailand after more than 250 days at sea amid the U.S. war with Iran. Michael Sullivan reports from Chiang Rai.
5: The carrier's lengthy deployment set a record and raised questions about possible supply shortages and the crew's mental health. Now some of the 5,000 service members on board will get a chance for some rest and relaxation as the ship resupplies before it heads home to San Diego. Many are expected to enjoy their time in the Thai beach destination of Pattaya, a city known for its vibrant nightlife, less than an hour from where the carrier is berthed. Authorities in Pattaya say they'll do their best to make the service members' visit a smooth one, and locals say they hope it helps boost the local economy. For NPR News, I'm Michael Sullivan in Chiang Rai.
3: Massachusetts Senator Ed Markey won his Democratic primary Tuesday in one of several races highlighting divisions within the party. The contest pitted progressives against more moderate and establishment-backed candidates ahead of the midterms. NPR's Sage Miller reports.
6: Markey's primary challenger, Congressman Seth Moulton, is 47 years old, which matters because Moulton argued on the campaign trail that it's time for a new generation of leadership and Markey should pass the torch. He cited Markey's age as a reason. The senator is 80. The Democratic Party has been reckoning with the age of its elected officials, but Markey proved to be resilient yet again by winning Tuesday, likely bolstered by his status as an incumbent and his progressive politics in the predictably blue state.
3: That's NPR's Sage Miller reporting. 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President Trump is expected to sign a bill extending federal spending at current levels through mid-December. The legislation averts a government shutdown ahead of the November midterms. An innovative program in Milwaukee is using produce that would otherwise be thrown out to make healthy vegetarian meals for vulnerable people or those in so-called food deserts. Mayan Silver of member station WUWM reports.
7: Volunteers for Veggie Chop Shop gather up unsold produce at local farmers markets. They chop up veggies like green beans, corn, tomatoes, and cucumber. Then two paid chefs on staff cook them into vegetarian meals. Antonio Felder is a volunteer at an outdoor pantry in a Milwaukee neighborhood where Chop Shop meals are offered.
8: You're bringing it to the people. Some things that people probably never tried before. This is pure. This is good for you.
7: Since 2015, Veggie Chop Shop has served more than 51,000 community meals to places like shelters that focus on domestic violence or homelessness. They've used more than 93,000 pounds of produce that would have otherwise ended up in landfills. For NPR News, I'm Mayan Silver in Milwaukee.
3: Scientists say warming oceans are bringing more exotic sharks into northern Atlantic waters and pushing young great whites farther north. Off New York's Hamptons, researchers are tagging sharks to learn more about great white nurseries and how those habitats are changing. I'm Windsor Johnston, NPR News in Washington.
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Yeah, she hugged me tight. 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
3: Live from NPR News in Washington, I'm Windsor Johnston. Israel says it's captured a top Hamas official during a deadly raid into Gaza City. Prime Minister Benjamin Netanyahu identified him as the head of the militant group's internal security. NPR's Daniel Estrin reports from Tel Aviv.
4: The unusual daytime raid on Tuesday saw Israeli special forces enter a part of Gaza controlled by Hamas as the Israeli military carried out airstrikes to protect the forces. Palestinian officials said four people were killed, including children. Hamas named him as Internal Security Officer Mu'in al-Arabid and protested the deadly raid as a violation of the ceasefire. Netanyahu called it a daring operation, capturing one of Hamas's most senior leaders. Netanyahu said he'd been responsible for hiding and transporting Israeli hostages captured in the October 7th attacks of 2023. Netanyahu said Israel would continue to pursue Hamas leaders and those who took part in the October 7th attacks. Daniel Estrin, NPR News, Tel Aviv.
3: President Trump is facing growing pressure to bring down gas prices with the midterm elections just 2 months away. NPR's Franco Ordonez reports the White House is looking to U.S. producers and Venezuela for relief, but neither is expected to lower prices quickly.
5: Venezuela's oil reserves are so messed up that it'll likely take years before oil production meaningfully ramps up to make a difference. A U.S. official not authorized to discuss this deal publicly admitted to reporters that the oil industry has been devastated by corruption and lack of investment and that it also needs to be rebuilt. I asked when we could reasonably see that, and he did not answer, stating that there was no timetable. But again, experts say that this could take years.
3: NPR's Franco Ordonez reporting, President Trump met with oil and gas executives yesterday to discuss boosting production. The man accused of killing conservative activist Charlie Kirk will go on trial. Hugo Ricard Bell from member station KUER reports the judge on Tuesday heard final arguments from the prosecution and from Tyler Robinson's defense attorneys.
6: It was past 6 p.m. local time when 4th District Judge Tony Graff finally made his ruling.
7: This evidence is sufficient at this stage to support a reasonable belief that the defendant is the individual who shot and killed Charlie Kirk.
6: Tyler Robinson will face a jury of his peers for 7 charges, including felony discharge of a firearm, witness tampering, and obstruction of justice. The main charge, aggravated murder, carries the death penalty in Utah. Following the judge's ruling, Robinson pleaded not guilty to all of the charges. For NPR News, I'm Hugo Ricard-Bell in Provo.
3: You're listening to NPR News from Washington. Jurors in the murder trial of Lindsey Clancy are returning for a fifth day of deliberations after telling the judge they were deadlocked. The Massachusetts mother has admitted killing her 3 young children in 2023, but her lawyers argue postpartum psychosis left her not criminally responsible. The judge ordered the jury to continue deliberating after 4 days without a unanimous verdict. Scientists say last weekend's flash flooding in Arizona that left 2 people dead in the Grand Canyon was unusual. Alex Hager with member station KJZZ reports.
8: As a scientist at the University of New Mexico who's been studying the canyon since the late 90s, Laura Crossi has seen a lot of floods. But she says these monsoon rains fell on a wildfire burn scar, then flowed into an area with human infrastructure.
9: That's not normally what you get. in a flood in Grand Canyon. You normally have, you know, trees and maybe, you know, but, you know, rocks and mud and sand and so forth, but you don't usually have pieces of bridges and things like that.
8: But even the huge amount of dirt and debris might not change the river too much. Experienced rafters say big floods often form new rapids and reshape the water's course. For NPR News, I'm Alex Hager in Phoenix.
3: Tens of thousands of people are without power in southeast Texas as a tropical depression dumps heavy rain across the region. Edward made landfall as a tropical storm Tuesday near Johnson Bayou in southwest Louisiana before moving west into Texas. 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
6: Live from NPR News in Washington, I'm Windsor Johnston. Stocks on Wall Street opened higher this morning as gasoline and diesel prices jump. NPR's Scott Horsley reports the Dow Jones Industrial Average rose by about 314 points in early trading.
7: The U.S. and Iran are trading attacks around the Strait of Hormuz once again, adding to jitters in world energy markets. The benchmark price of crude oil in the U.S. is close to $90 a barrel, while the international standard is a few dollars higher than that. Retail gasoline prices in the U.S. jumped 2.5 cents overnight to an average of $4.12 a gallon. AAA says diesel prices jumped by a nickel a gallon to an average of $5.68. Chevron hopes to more than double its production of oil in Venezuela. The U.S. energy giant is part of a joint venture that plans to invest more than $7 billion in Venezuela's oil-rich Orinoco Belt over the next 5 years. Asian stocks were lower overnight. Scott Horsley, NPR News, Washington.
6: The U.S. Postal Service says it's reviewing a whistleblower's concerns about a new technical system it's developing for mail-in ballots in the midterm elections. As NPR's Hansi Lo Wang reports, that new technology is facing lawsuits.
8: The U.S. Postal Service built the new online portal after President Trump issued an order calling for USPS to deliver mail-in ballots only to people on voter lists that the states would have to turn over to the mailing agency. We should note USPS is a financial supporter of NPR. An anonymous government official is claiming that system has not been properly tested, and it could lead to eligible voters not getting ballots in time or at all. David Kligerman of the nonprofit Whistleblower Aid is representing the official.
9: The entire IT system has been built in a matter of weeks when it should be built in maybe a year or more. In fact, when they've tested this IT system, it's crashed.
8: A federal judge has blocked USPS from requiring states to use the online portal for their mail-in ballots. USPS is appealing that ruling and says it plans to roll out the portal soon so election officials can try it out. Anzi Lo Wang, NPR News.
6: The House has voted to extend federal spending at current levels through mid-December. The move will avert a government shutdown ahead of the November midterms. NPR's Sam Greenglass reports President Trump is expected to sign the measure.
10: The extension avoids the political peril of a prolonged shutdown ahead of the midterms. The Senate already passed the measure in August, and the House has now followed with a bipartisan vote 370 to 48. Congress failed to prevent two record-long shutdowns in the last year, as lawmakers came to impasses over expiring health subsidies and proposals to limit the tax of immigration agents. In the end, Democrats extracted few concessions, and Congress eventually passed funding agreements, set to expire at the end of this month. Talks to fund the government again for a full fiscal year broke down this summer. Now that funding fight has been punted to the end of the year. Sam Greenglass, NPR News.
6: On Wall Street, the Dow was up 297 points, the Nasdaq up 14. This is NPR News. The State Department says about 75 Americans remain missing a week after catastrophic flooding and landslides devastated parts of Nepal and Tibet. Among them are 22 Americans with an organization that teaches yoga and meditation. They had reached an immigration center near the Nepalese border just minutes before a wall of water, mud, and debris swept through the area. The COVID-19 flu and RSV vaccines continue to be very safe and effective, according to new independent studies. Based on the results, several major medical groups are issuing new guidelines urging Americans to continue getting the shots. NPR's Rob Stein reports.
4: The analyses were conducted by the University of Minnesota's Vaccine Integrity Project, which was created to counter questions raised by the Trump administration about the shots and the federal government's failure to issue updated guidelines for the COVID, flu, and RSV vaccines. Based on the results, groups representing family doctors, pediatricians, obstetricians, and other specialists recommend the shots for more people than the federal government, including healthy adults, young children, and pregnant people. Rob Stein, NPR News.
6: Pro golfer Tiger Woods had his driver's license suspended for 5 years after reaching a plea deal this morning in his Florida DUI case. Police say Woods was speeding on a residential road when he clipped a truck and rolled onto its side. He had previously pleaded not guilty to the DUI and refusal charges. This is NPR News in Washington.
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1: When Dublin rapper Khaki Kid first told his mom what he wanted to do with his life, she wasn't thrilled.
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0: KNBA thanks Paul Whitesell, a member of our Northern Lights Circle, donors who are ensuring KNBA's future. 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
1: 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And experts warn this is a recurring problem. 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

0: Live from NPR News in Washington, I'm Windsor Johnston. Today marks 1 week since powerful flooding tore through communities in Tibet and Nepal. Rescue crews are still searching around a dozen hydropower plants for people who remain missing. NPR's Dee Hadid reports about 500 people are believed to be trapped inside.
1: Nepal's military is leading rescue effort, and on X they shared a video of khaki-clad men pulling themselves through on ropes in a narrow, dark, dripping tunnel. And just finding that tunnel is an achievement. Arnold Dix, a tunneling expert, describes the flood.
2: Like a bomb's gone off. We've got multiple power stations all blown up. In each of them, we've potentially got people trapped.
1: And he says it's a challenge to find the power stations because they were covered up by mud, debris and boulders. They're trying to locate the tunnels or the plants because that will lead them into the turbines. A government spokesman said two tunnel rescue teams from India and another from China had arrived to assist Nepali workers. The spokesman said crews had not yet made any rescues. Dee Hadid, NPR News.
0: Russian President Vladimir Putin is professing support for Iran amid its conflict with the U.S. and Israel. NPR's Charles Maines reports from Moscow.
3: Ahead of yesterday's talks with Iran's president, Masoud Pezeshkian, at a regional security forum in Central Asia, Putin said he regretted the collapse of Iran's ceasefire with the U.S., but expressed solidarity with the Iranian people. Putin said Russia is, quote, trying to give you the help you need during this difficult time. Putin's comments come amid U.S. intelligence findings that Moscow has been providing Tehran with targeting assistance and perhaps more to strike U.S. military assets in the Middle East, a charge Putin has previously denied. Moscow and Tehran signed a strategic partnership agreement last year that expanded economic and military ties, but did not include a mutual defense pact. Charles Maines, NPR News, Moscow.
0: Immigration and Customs Enforcement says it now has enough body cameras for all of its officers and agents. NPR's Jimena Bustillo reports calls for ICE officers to wear the cameras have intensified after several deadly shootings this year.
4: The update comes after years of immigration officials telling lawmakers and civil liberties advocates that they did not have enough devices for a body-worn camera program to be implemented agency-wide. Now, Homeland Security Secretary Mark Wayne Mullen says he expects every agent in the field to be using one by the end of September.
5: That doesn't mean every ICE agent, everybody that's in the field, will have a body-worn camera. It's for our safety and the public safety, too.
4: In a statement to NPR, ICE said that training is still ongoing. It is still...
6: This is statewide news from Alaska Public Media. I'm Ava White. The U.S. Bureau of Land Management has kicked off the regulatory process to renew the right-of-way agreement for the nearly 50-year-old Trans-Alaska oil pipeline. The Alaska Beacon reports that the pipeline, which transports crude oil from the North Slope, is due for a regulatory renewal that will allow it to keep operating on federal lands into future decades. About half of the territory that the 800-mile pipeline system crosses is federal land, so a federal authorization is required. The rest of the territory is state or native-owned land. The Trans-Alaska Pipeline System was first authorized in 1974 and built over the following 3 years. The last federal renewal was made in 2003 by the administration of President George W. Bush. That process took years and involved a full environmental impact statement that evaluated subjects like the impacts of aging on the structure, long-term changes to permafrost, and oil spill risks. The Trump administration is planning a much shorter review. The BLM is preparing an environmental assessment, which is a less comprehensive review than an environmental impact statement. The public comment period ends next week on September 10th. A black gold transport ore hauling truck wrecked last Friday night after it hit a bison on the Alaska Highway, about 20 miles southeast of Delta Junction. KUAC's Tim Ellis reports.
7: Alaska State Troopers say they got a report at around 10:30 p.m. Friday that occurred near milepost 1404 of the Alaska Highway. According to a trooper dispatch, the driver lost control after hitting a bison, and the truck went into the ditch and wound up on its side. The dispatch said emergency personnel had to remove the driver, who was trapped inside the truck. He was then transported to a hospital in Fairbanks for evaluation and treatment. A spokesperson for Kinross, Alaska, said the driver was later released from Fairbanks Memorial Hospital and is okay. Kinross is a mining company that contracts with North Pole-based Black Gold Transport to truck ore from the Manh Choh mine near Tetlin to the mill at the Fort Knox mine north of Fairbanks. The spokesperson said the northbound truck was fully loaded with gold ore from the Manh Choh. The ore was later recovered and transported to the mill. According to troopers, the Alaska Highway was closed briefly in both directions while emergency personnel removed wreckage from the roadway. Both lanes were later reopened. In Delta Junction, I'm Tim Ellis.
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12: 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Mostly sunny and clear skies with a few cloudy intervals in the forecast through tomorrow. High today 62, low tonight 45. It's 38 in Palmer, 36 in Girdwood, and 38 in Anchorage at KNBA. It's 8 minutes past 7 o'clock, and you got the Morning Line program. And here we are, smack dab in the middle of the week. Happy Wednesday morning to you. My name's Danny Preston. Stay tuned for new music, or the latest music from the Claypool Lennon Delirium. We've got Marcus King coming up as well, and we'll get things rolling with our acoustic alarm clock to get this day started. We will introduce a great acoustic R&B trio from Kootenay, British Columbia, called Oh Pray Tell. I think you're going to like them. We got another track from the new album from Mountain Grass Unit. And we'll start with a KNBA in-studio thing from Over the Rhine.
13: You mentioned this one, so we'll do this for you.

90.3 KNBA, Appalachian Smoke, the title track from the debut full-length release from Mountain Grass Unit, the Birmingham, Alabama four-piece bluegrass ensemble. Boy, they do some nice stuff. In front of that, somebody we just discovered here this week, Kootenai, British Columbia-based trio Oh Pray Tell, featuring the music of Sally Tatasi, Shayna Adawa-Jones, and Betty Supple with their new single, powerful new single, Poor Black Woman Blues. And we started out with Over the Rhine, Karen and Linford in the KMBA studio and Morning Line in, like, I think it was 2013. And a great job of going to let my soul catch my body. And I was freaking out when they were playing that, because my text message notification jingle went off in the middle of the song, but the microphones didn't really pick it up. Boy, was I pleased about that. That is this morning's Acoustic Alarm Clock on the Morning Line program. It's 7:21. Dolly continues to touch lives around the globe, including in Sitka. Rhonda McBride has details on that story and more coming up at 7:30. It's the Claypool Lennon Delirium now.

0: Carolina Honey from Marcus King, right here on member-supported public radio, 90.3 KNBA. In front of that, it was Meat Machines from the Claypool Lennon Delirium. Sean Ono Lennon and Les Claypool and company with a brand new album out a couple of months back. Sean Ono Lennon. Yesterday evening, Sean and his partner Charlotte Kemp Mull announced the birth of their baby boy, the first grandchild of John and Yoko. Wow. Named Aurelius. Congratulations to Sean Ono Lennon. You know, when Aurelius gets to school, you know, you're sitting around the cafeteria and somebody says, my grandpa was a car dealer. He owned a car dealership. Somebody else says, my grandpa played baseball. And Aurelius will say, well, you know, a new mini Beetle. Great companies, just a click away. 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On the way, Rat Boys, Maya Hawk, John Fogerty, and more after KMBA News.
1: We're saying we want ranked choice voting, but when we get choices, we're not going with them.
2: Upheaval in the governor's race raises questions about ranked choice voting. I'm Rhonda McBride with your KNBA News update. Ranked choice voting was designed to allow candidates from the same party to compete without splitting the vote and hurting one another's chances. But after a shakeup in the governor's race, some have questioned whether the system is working as intended. As Alaska Public Media's Liz Ruskin reports, supporters say ranked choice voting is functioning exactly as it should.
3: Anchorage retiree Susan Klein is a progressive and believed in ranked choice voting. She thought that come November, she'd be able to choose her favorite of the two Democrats in the governor's race and rank the other. If her favorite came in last, she knew her vote would be redistributed to her second favorite. But then last week, her options shrank.
1: I'm really disappointed because to me, the whole point of ranked choice voting is to have two or more choices to vote for. And when Tom Begich dropped out, it meant that I only have one choice to vote for because I'm not going to vote for the Republican choices.
3: For Klein, it was a replay of July when Democrat Matt Schultz dropped out of the U.S. House race and endorsed independent candidate Bill Hill. Klein wanted to let the voters decide and wished the candidates had trusted their voters to make use of the rankings.
1: It just seems like we're saying we want ranked choice voting, but when we get choices, we're not going with them.
3: She says the Democratic withdrawals send a confused message, especially because a measure to repeal the open primary and ranked choice is before voters again in November, as ballot measure 2. In a phone interview Monday, Tom Begich rejected the idea that his withdrawal is any knock on ranked choice or makes a case for its repeal.
4: I'm a vote no on two-person. I'm going to continue. In fact, I'm wearing the button right now as I go to the post office.
3: Begich says Alaska's election system, which includes the open primary and disclosure rules to reduce dark money, is working. Among other things, Begich says it makes candidates less likely to tear each other down.
4: There was not negativity between myself and the other Democrat during this campaign. We were generally positive toward each other. That is a direct impact of ranked choice voting. People move to reasonableness under ranked choice voting.
3: Begich said raising funds as the number two Democrat was going to be tough. And he said he saw data that convinced him that the chance of a Democrat winning the race was much higher if there was just one on the ballot. Alaska's election system, in use since 2022, has proven to be more popular among voters on the left. Alaska conservatives often rail against it, saying it's too complicated and unfair to Republican candidates. In theory, ranking would neutralize the spoiler effect. In practice, many Alaska voters don't rank. With help from my colleague Eric Stone, I'm Liz Ruskin, reporting from Anchorage.
2: Dolly Parton was a country music star who made a point of staying out of politics and instead focused on causes like children's literacy. The Southeast Alaska community of Sitka took a page out of the singer's book. As KCAW's Lauren Salemo reports, they paid tribute to Dolly by giving away books to kids.
5: It's a rainy afternoon at Old Harbor Books in Sitka. Lisa Tease Conaway is browsing the shelves with her three sons.
6: Well, we found a great Frog and Toad for Owen here, who's only 7 months old. He's very excited to chew on it already. And Adrian, what did you find?
7: Monster Manual.
5: They'll be walking away with three new books, one for each of the boys, without paying a penny. A Facebook group called Sitka Kids is leading a Pay It Forward campaign for children's books at the local bookshop. Kids up to age 12 can choose one book under $20. Community donations will cover the cost. It's one way Sitkins are honoring the legacy of Dolly Parton, who was dedicated to improving children's literacy, especially in rural areas. Librarian Carrie Sagel helped get the idea off the ground.
8: People wanted to commemorate her, sing her songs, play tributes, and I sensed that people wanted to do something. And I thought, well, let's give them something to do.
5: Parton has been making an impression on young readers in Sitka for years. Over 260 kids are enrolled in Sitka's branch of the Imagination Library. That's Parton's foundation that sends one free book a month to kids under five. As a librarian, Sagel says she's always eager to give books to children, especially physical books.
8: I think research shows that the book is so important. That's a technical library term, book.
9: I mean, I expected it to be busy for sure.
5: Jasmine Horton is a bookseller at the local store. Before the shop opened this morning, she says people were lined up outside with rain boots and umbrellas.
9: But when I walked up and saw the line, I was like, oh, let me hurry up and get inside so we can get started.
5: And there's been a steady stream of customers all day.
9: All of the kids have just been running around and, you know, can I get this book? Can I get this book?
10: All right, have a good day. Thank you.
11: Everything's gonna work out just fine.
5: Dolly Parton's death was tough news for people around the world. But for Sitka's youngest readers, her light still shines, even on a rainy day. In Sitka, I'm Lauren Salemo.
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0: It's Maya Hawk on 90.3 KNBA Green Dragon. Penny in the Lake from Rat Boys in front of that. We started out with John Fogerty, Deja Vu All Over Again. Deja Vu All Over Again. It's 7:49. You got the Morning Line program on KNBA. Hey, it's Community Cafe evening tonight, courtesy of the Anchorage Concert Association. The ACA hosts a community cafe. It's an open mic monthly series that brings our veteran, military, and music community together. 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That would be tonight. Find out more at anchorageconcerts.org. And music up next from Kyle McKerney.
1: The summer heat wave that set records across the country is now spilling over into early September in many places. Tribes, health officials, and urban centers are trying to respond as residents are exposed to what are sometimes dangerous temperatures. And experts warn this is a recurring problem. 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

0: Heart Stop. New music from the Revivalists on 90.3 KNBA. Short and sweet and fun song from Shovels and Rope in there with Fish Assassin. And Lonesome was Kyle McCurney. It is 7:59. You got the Morning Line program on KNBA. Danny Preston here. Good morning to you. 8 o'clock hour brings us a bunch of good stuff. We got Joby Riccio's new one. We'll hear from Rostam, a solo track from the Vampire Weekend member. J.J. Cale and more on the way. 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

0: Live from NPR News, I'm Lakshmi Singh. Civilians may be among the casualties in the latest wave of strikes in the Persian Gulf between the United States and Iran. A spokesperson for U.S. Central Command says American forces never target civilians, but is aware of the Iranian state media's reports. NPR's Aya Batraoui has details from Dubai.
1: Iran's foreign ministry says shrapnel from a U.S. attack in Hormozgan province along the Strait of Hormuz hit a wedding, killing and wounding people. Iranian officials say communication towers in the area were also knocked out. Iran's state TV, quoting a local official, reports most of those wounded are women and children who were transferred to a hospital in Minab, the same city where Iran says a U.S. strike in February killed at least 120 school children. The Pentagon is still investigating that attack. President Trump says the late news, Dubai.
0: The Trump administration is vying for more control of Venezuela's oil sector. Energy Secretary Chris Wright has traveled to Caracas to oversee the signing of an oil deal. Wright spoke to CNBC's Squawk Box about the parameters of the agreement.
2: What this deal is to partner the United States with the development of oil and gas resources in Venezuela. It's not a displacement or a replacement of private companies. Business drives progress. Business will drive the growth of oil and gas production in Venezuela. But the United States' involvement both benefits the taxpayers of the United States with discounted oil and enormous reserves, but the United States government will not be the operator or producer of those reserves.
0: The U.S. is partnering with a controversial Venezuelan businessman, Alejandro Betancourt. He was under investigation in Europe for money laundering. Some Republicans are turning against data centers, despite President Trump digging in his heels on the matter. Trump has said communities that do not want data centers must want to be, quote, backwards and poor. And Pierce Deepa Shivaram reports that puts him at odds with what most Americans seem to believe.
3: AI data centers have become a defining issue for the midterm elections, especially for Republicans in states like Texas and Ohio, who are starting to take a different approach than the president. Brandon Steinhauser is a Republican and the head of the Alliance for Secure AI, a group that advocates for more regulation of the technology.
4: It's not good for Republicans if Republicans are seen as doing the bidding of the data center companies or big tech.
3: After construction, these facilities don't provide that many jobs, and they're an enormous drain on local utilities. Recent polling from Gallup shows that 7 in 10 Americans oppose the construction of a data center in their community. Deepa Shivaram, NPR News.
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5: You're listening to Statewide News from Alaska Public Media. I'm Ava White. Juneau City leaders pose some major questions about glacial outburst flood funding, including possible flood taxes, at an assembly committee on Monday night. But as KTOO's Alex Solomon reports, they don't have answers yet.
6: At a Juneau Assembly Committee meeting, City Manager Katie Kester said a long-term flood solution sponsored by the U.S. Army Corps of Engineers will require the city to cough up a portion of the funding.
7: I think we have a much stronger argument when we go and say we need a big chunk of money for this project, Congress, if we have both our own bond for match in place and we have participation, you know, by our partners in different layers of government.
6: According to a memo Kester wrote to the Assembly, the federal government typically requires local funders to cover a quarter of the cost for permanent flood control projects. But Kester says the city is working with Alaska's congressional delegation to amend a bill called the Water Resources Development Act that could drop it down to a 10% match instead. Assemblymember Greg Smith says it will probably be a lot of money either way.
8: If it's a $400 million project and a 10% match, that means we need to come up with $40 million. And if it's a 25% match, we'd need to be coming up with $100 million.
6: Kester says the Army Corps will propose a solution and a cost estimate in December, and the Assembly should decide how to pay its portion by then. She said the Assembly could ask Juneau as a whole to pay for it, or just those in the flood zone using property taxes. In Juneau, I'm Alex Solomon.
5: Two environmental conservation groups in the Southeast Alaska tribe are suing the U.S. Forest Service, challenging a logging project just east of Ketchikan. The Forest Service announced in July that it would move forward with the South Wavilla Integrated Resource Project, a plan that includes harvesting over 5,000 acres of trees, mostly old growth, in the Tongass National Forest. It also includes construction of new trails, cabins, boat launches, and roads. The suit, filed in U.S. District Court last week by the Ketchikan Indian Community, the Southeast Alaska Conservation Council, and the Center for Biological Diversity, alleges the project violates federal law because the Forest Service failed to rationally balance the Tongass's multiple uses. The lawsuit alleges that the project's logging of old-growth trees will harm subsistence and recreation resources. It also highlights potential impacts to wildlife, the ecosystem, and the economy. Following an environmental review, the Forest Service decided that work on the South Revilla project can begin immediately. This is Alaska Public Media.
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13: 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Mostly sunny and clear skies in the forecast with a few cloudy intervals as well through tomorrow. High today 62 and low tonight 45. It is 43 now in Palmer, 38 in Girdwood, and 40 degrees in Anchorage at KMBA. 808, Danny here with the latest from Old Crow Medicine Show on the way. With a little help from Molly Tuttle. Got Joby Riccio coming up. Classic from JJ Cale 2. We start with Rostam, Back of the Truck.

Buzzkill from Joe Biricio right here on 90.3 KNBA, where music matters. It's 18 past 8 on the Morning Line program with Slice of Alaska on the way at 8:30 at Old Crow Medicine Show now.

watched the clock each day like most, and also shot the whole East Coast. There ain't no telling where I'll be, because of late there's two of me, and one has tons of

0: Field Song from Monrovia on 90.3 KNBA. Loving this current album of Monrovia's. And if you're a fan or would like to consider becoming one, if you missed his Tiny Desk concert a few days ago, there's a link to it on KNBA's Facebook page. If you got a few minutes, it's really, really excellent. Stolen Identity was Steve Forbert. Last American Waltz, Old Crow Medicine Show with Molly Tuttle. Buzzkill was Joby Riccio. Classic, J.J. Cale, one of my favorite ballads of his, Magnolia. And Back of a Truck from Rostam started the set. It's 8:29, and you're tuned to the Morning Line program on KMBA. I'm Danny Preston. Well, the Acoustic Alaska Guitar Camp presents an evening of acoustic arts, and it's here tonight. The annual public concert features Kim Ritchie, Doug Cox, Keith Yoder, and more international instructors. It's this evening at the Wilda Marston Theater, and this message is sponsored by the Acoustic Alaska Guitar Camp. Thanks to Joe Becker for putting on another great camp. On the way, music from Tim Easton. This is Lorelei, Big Star, and more after Slice of Alaska.
1: Slice of Alaska.
2: Sounds wild. Hi, I'm Riley Woodford for the Alaska Department of Fish and Game.
3: As fall comes to Alaska, bears across the North Country prepare to hibernate. Bears that can still find food into October, like late-season salmon or ground cone roots, may continue feeding for a few weeks, but by November, most Alaska bears have denned up. Black bears in southeast Alaska typically den up in hollow trees and in the spaces under the root wads of big standing trees. Bears make multiple trips into the den, carrying mouthfuls of vegetation, boughs and branches, to make a bed to insulate them from the cold ground. A mother black bear with cubs of the year will hibernate with her cubs, and a pregnant female will have her cubs midwinter while she hibernates. The tiny baby bears will nurse during the winter and emerge in the spring with their mother. Brown bears on Admiralty Island tend to move up into the alpine and den up in rock cavities and crevices, places that will stay cold and dry all winter. A bear does not want a midwinter thaw or rain to flood its den. Come spring, bears will gradually emerge from their dens. In southeast, that tends to be early April for male bears and mid to late April for sows with cubs. Bears lose about one-third of their body weight during hibernation, fat reserves that supported them throughout their long winter fast. For Sounds Wild, I'm Riley Woodford.
4: When Dublin rapper Khaki Kid first told his mom what he wanted to do with his life, she wasn't thrilled.
5: Imagine your kid is going to be one of the first people in your family to go to college, and then they lie about going to university for 2 months, and then they tell their mother that they've dropped out to pursue rap.
4: Hear how it all worked out with Khaki Kid for Sense of Place Dublin on the next World Cafe.
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0: 90.3 KNBA, and Billy Came Back, the latest from This Is Lorelei, the stage name of rocker Nate Amos. In front of that, we heard North Carolina folk rockers Mount Moriah featuring the vocals of H.C. McIntyre on Calivander. Still My Kisses was Ben Harper and The Innocent Criminals. Tim Easton with You Don't Really Know Me, and 13 from Alex Chilton and Big Star. It's 8:49 on the Morning Line program with music from Tammy Ray next.
1: The summer heat wave that set records across the country is now spilling over into early September in many places. Tribes, health officials, and urban centers are trying to respond as residents are exposed to what are sometimes dangerous temperatures. And experts warn this is a recurring problem. 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

0: 90.3 KNBA and the Milk Carton Kids. Kenneth and Joey with their latest, Blinded and Smiling. John Prine with Illegal Smile, or I guess we could say formerly Illegal Smile. Here with me was Indigenous artist Tammy Ray. And that brings us to 8:58, coming up on 8:59, and that's it for the Morning Line program for today. Sure appreciate your company. My name's Danny Preston. Do stay tuned for National Native News and Native America Calling. And until tomorrow, have yourself a great day. Be safe and hug the kids.
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Welcome to Native America Calling. I'm Sean Spruce. Summer heat continues to be an issue, even as the meteorological season is winding down. The summer of 2026 is another record breaker. It's the latest in a trend toward hotter summers, putting a strain on the environment and people. Tribes are working to keep citizens cool while also preparing for increasingly hotter seasons ahead. We'll get an assessment of what officials are doing now for their own health and safety. We'll also get a big picture view of the climate ahead, right after the news.

0: This is National Native News. I'm Jill Freitas. The remains of 12 Native children who died while attending the Carlisle Indian Industrial School in Pennsylvania are beginning their journeys home. The Office of Army Cemeteries is beginning its latest round of disinterments at the Carlisle Barracks Post Cemetery. The children died more than a century ago while attending the Federal Boarding School, which operated from 1879 to 1918. Carlisle became a model for the Federal Indian Boarding School system, where Native children were separated from their families and communities and forced to abandon their languages and cultures. Families and tribal leaders are gathering at Carlisle as the remains are prepared to return to their homelands. According to Indian Country Today, this marks the ninth round of disinterments at the cemetery. The 12 students include 4 Alaska Native children and students from several tribal nations across the country. The repatriation process is scheduled to continue through October 12th as descendants and communities bring the children home more than a century after their deaths. Violence prevention, victim advocacy, and MMIP services across Indian Country are dealing with disruptions and cuts at the federal level. Brian Bull of Underscore Native News and KLCC reports.
1: A recent report from the Urban Indian Health Institute says more than 200 programs and organizations have lost funds or cut back services since President Trump began his second term. Whether through the so-called Big Beautiful Bill or initiatives against programs the White House deems DEI or woke, many Native services are seeing support eroding. Nearly two-thirds of respondents said they were substantially impacted by funding cuts since January 2025, with 60% of unmet need requests for safe housing support. UIHI Director Abigail Echohawk said this will exacerbate issues for victims of domestic violence, sexual assault, and the MMIP crisis.
2: They're staying in their cars, they're becoming homeless, they're in shelters with their children, then having to move from one shelter to the other. And in the worst case scenarios, they're going back to the people that are abusing them because they don't want their children to become homeless or they have no other choice.
1: Oregon State Representative Tana Sanchez has worked on MMIP and other Native issues. Of Shoshone Bannock in Ute descent, she's worried about how the Trump administration's continued implementation of H.R. 1 will affect marginalized communities and vulnerable populations.
3: The larger issue right now, obviously, is how do we value human life, any life? And we have only begun to feel the effects of H.R. 1. The real effects are coming, and they're going to be hard.
1: Some Native advocates, including Echohawk, say educating lawmakers can help. She said some anti-DEI initiatives have been reversed as tribes are political entities, not DEI. Another advocate, Desiree Coyote, is the Family Violence Services Program Manager for the Confederated Tribes of the Umatilla Indian Reservation. She says there is an obligation from the federal government to honor all treaties signed with tribes.
4: This is part of what they agreed to do with us as tribal nations to help us ensure and protect our community in regards to public safety. I look forward to when the tribal nations, in regards to their sovereignty, as a way of ensuring intimate partner violence, sexual assault, dating violence, missing and murdered, are addressed quickly and in a meaningful way that benefits the people we serve.
1: The report, titled Sacred Responsibility, Protecting Our People, which includes recommendations for tribal and federal agencies, can be found at the Urban Indian Health Institute's website. For National Native News, I'm Brian Bull.
0: And I'm Jill Freitas.
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8: This is Native America Calling. I'm Sean Spruce. After record-setting temperatures across the country, dangerous summer heat continues to spill into September. Officials in the Chicago area are warning about potentially dangerous temperatures, with a heat index reaching above 110 degrees from a hot weather system affecting Iowa, Wisconsin, and all the way east into Ohio. Similar warnings are going out in the South and the Northeast. Phoenix just registered a high temperature of 117 degrees. Lingering heat on top of an already record-setting summer is straining resources to help people, businesses, and the environment. And this hour, we'll talk about adapting to individual health risks as extreme heat becomes more prevalent in some areas. We'll also talk about immediate and long-term trends when it comes to hotter and drier weather. Is your tribal community having discussions right now about how to deal with extreme heat in the current and also into the future? Let us know. We're at 1-800-996-2848. That number is also 1-800-99-NATIVE. Paul Charlton joins us now from Boise, Idaho, where he is attending a heat and climate conference. He's based in Gallup, New Mexico, where he's an emergency medicine physician and the emergency department director for the Gallup Indian Medical Center. Good morning, Dr. Charlton. Welcome to Native America Calling.
9: Good morning. Thanks for the opportunity to join you.
8: Great to have you, sir. Joining us from Fort Yuma, California is Kane Pallone. He is the Emergency Manager in Tribal Employment Rights Office, in other words, TERO, and also the Emergency Manager Director for the Fort Yuma Kwatsan Indian Tribe. He is Kwatsan. Kane, good morning to you as well. Great to have you on the show.
10: Good morning. Thank you for having me.
8: Dr. Charlton, Gallup is near the southeastern border of the Navajo Nation. How is the heat impacting people in this region right now?
9: Like a lot of other parts of the country, it's been hot. It's noticeably warmer, and those of us who are living there, just on an everyday basis, it's not uncommon for us to look at our phones and see that the temperatures that day may be 10, 15, even more degrees hotter than it normally would be that time of year. So definitely getting a lot hotter than it used to be.
8: Health facilities in the area, are there discussions right now about the possibility of, you know, even more heat issues going forward and how that could impact people's health?
9: Yes, as a lot of New Mexico is at a relatively high altitude. So historically, we have not had as many issues with extreme heat as places like Phoenix that are much warmer and at lower altitudes. But the transitions are happening quite quickly. So many of our health systems, both within the Indian Health Service as well as other tribally administered facilities and other community-based facilities, are talking a lot more about this, because what we see on the ground and what we see coming in through the emergency department is a lot more heat than we used to have to deal with, and a lot more heat-related illness coming through our doors.
8: Do you know if the numbers for heat-related emergencies are increasing there in the Gallup area?
9: I can speak to New Mexico, and as a state, New Mexico historically has not had a really large burden of heat-related illness, but this summer, compared to the average from the previous 10 years, the average of those, we have already doubled the number of emergency department visits this summer of 2026 compared to that baseline average. And we are already on track to be the year with considerably more emergency department visits for heat than any prior year New Mexico has experienced. And that matches what we're feeling in Gallup.
8: And when a person comes into the ER suffering from some sort of a heat ailment, what are the symptoms usually, and how do you triage and treat someone for some sort of a heat condition?
9: There's a variety of severity of heat-related illnesses. Hopefully, we try to support people being able to detect signs early on so that they can come and get assistance before things get to a life-threatening state. And so our biggest presentations have to do with people that have been in an environment that's been hard for them to keep cool enough. Maybe they've been working outside. Maybe they're dealing with livestock or other active things in the heat. And they are starting to notice that they're feeling unwell, feeling a little bit more lightheaded, dehydrated. And so oftentimes we get people that will come in with heat exhaustion, which is a moderate illness that in itself is hopefully something that we can help people turn around and not have any more dangerous issues with that. We are, though, starting to see more cases of people coming in with heat stroke. And heat stroke is when the body has essentially lost its ability to compensate for the amount of heat that is being produced. And so there, the inner organs of their body and their blood is at a temperature that's above 40 degrees centigrade, which I think is around 104 Fahrenheit. And the body mechanisms no longer have the ability to cool. And so with heat stroke, those patients are very hot and they're coming in with confusion or other altered mental status. And those are life-threatening situations because at that point, their body is starting to break down from the heat because their compensation systems can no longer keep up with the heat demand.
8: Dr. Charlton, are there common threads for those most vulnerable to heat?
9: There are certain profiles of people that do tend to have a little bit more challenges dealing with really hot environments. If we think about overall heat risks, it comes into three different buckets, and it has to do a little bit with an individual patient's vulnerability, and that is sort of based on their age and some of their medical conditions. The second bucket is how much exposure am I having? So am I spending a large period of time in a very hot environment? And then the third part is what are the other factors that are in place to try to mitigate or help me adapt to those high heat things? So those are three important buckets for people to realize and understand where they might fall into each of them. For that first bucket of susceptibility, so what is my individual profile like? It varies a lot by each person. However, some of the main factors do have to do with things like age, where often people who are very young, especially people less than 1 year, but often kids that are less than 4 years old, have a higher risk profile for having problems with heat, as well as people that are over 65 years old. There are other things like other medical conditions that people might have, heart disease, diabetes, problems with their kidneys, renal disease that are important to know about, as well as things that may be temporary conditions such as pregnancy. And then there are other factors that are related to what our living situation is. Do we have some abilities in our limit of our mobility? Are we living alone? Is it hard for us to connect with others for support? And those tend to be some of the people that we are noticing are starting to come in to the ED a little more frequently. There are two other categories, though, that are important for people to be aware of. And those are often very young, very healthy adults that are either athletes that are doing activities, and these could be middle school or high school athletes that are participating in school sports, as well as people that work outdoors. And that could be things from cowboys and ranchers that are in hot environments, or people that work in an industry where they're doing physical labor outside. Those other profiles of patients often have higher risks as well.
8: Okay. Now, the Indian Health Service has a toolkit for tribal officials and others to inform them about the dangers of heat. How does education and outreach help prevent some of these more serious issues?
9: Education is one of the most important things that people can do to try to empower themselves to keep themselves safe and their loved ones, their family members, their community members safe. There are some really excellent resources that the IHS has produced, as well as other entities in the country, and they help people understand for them in particular what might be my particular risk profile. What are some of the things that I need to be watching for, and what are some of the steps that I can take so that I am safer and that I can respond when needed in a way that can help save the lives and prevent a lot of problems from occurring. So in this sense, knowledge really is empowerment, and people can take control of their lives to be able to keep themselves safe, even in high heat conditions.
8: Dr. Charlton, I'm interested if there's any way to build tolerance for a high heat type of environment or an area to live. And I want to share a little story. Years ago, I had a friend and she lived in Arizona, one of the tribes outside of Phoenix, and she'd bought a brand new car with air conditioning. And her dad, the first thing he did is he ripped the air conditioning out of the car and he said, "Hey, we're natives. We're tough. We can handle the heat." And she had no air conditioning. But I'm wondering, I mean, people who maybe have lived in these high heat regions for generations, do they build any kind of capacity or any type of ability to kind of just deal with it better than somebody who might not be from a high heat area?
9: People can become more acclimatized to dealing with heat, and that is a very important tool. That includes folks that maybe have moved or are visiting a much warmer area than they typically live in. There are steps that folks can take in terms of the amount of heat exposure that they may gradually want to slowly increase over a period of a week or 2 weeks, so that they do have more of an ability to tolerate high heat settings. It also is particularly important for athletes. And you think about, let's say, football players that are coming out of a summer holiday break and they're moving back into football season, where there are recommended guidelines and guidance ideas that can be shared with coaches and trainers and others, so that they can try to help folks have as safe of a possible on-ramp into being as heat acclimatized as possible. The other point that you made here is the really key value of historical knowledge and the way that all of that really important knowledge of what are some of the other steps and ways of organizing our day, ways of organizing our home, how helpful they can be.
8: Okay, thank you. We're going to take a short break. We'll come back and continue this conversation. Phone lines are open, 1-800-99-NATIVE. Osage Nation parents are taking matters into their own hands after the tribe's language immersion school abruptly closed. They had to adjust with only a few days remaining before the new school year began. We'll hear how the closure is affecting the tribe's broader language revitalization efforts. That's on the next Native America Calling.
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0: Thank you for listening to Native America Calling. I'm Sean Spruce, and we're talking about the effects of hot weather today. Heat is the number one weather-related cause of death in the U.S. Are you concerned about how the heat can affect yourself, your elders, or your neighbors? Or has this past summer caused you to make any changes to prepare for next summer and what the heat might bring? Give us a call. We're at 1-800-996-2848. Again, that number is 1-800-996-2848 to join the conversation. Kane Pallone is in Fort Yuma, California, where he is the Taro/Emergency Manager Director for the Fort Yuma Quatsan Indian Tribe. And Kane, your community has a cooling center. Is this a facility that the tribe operates every year?
1: Yes, it is. So it was established, I want to say, 5 years ago. So of course our area, we're triple digits, mostly maybe, what, 4 or 5 months out of the year. So yeah, it was a necessity to have that cooling center.
0: Well, tell us more about how it works, about how many people can it service, and how many staff are there, and where is it located? I'm curious to know how people can access it.
1: So the way it works, well, it depends, too, because if we get an overflow, we have other buildings that we open up. Some can be like an event center, but also if there's like like right now we're in the middle of monsoon season. We just had a big rain last night. Some places got flooded. People get displaced. So we can open up the casino's event center, have cots, you know, places to lay down. So it's right now it's at the community center that we have, and it's on the side building. They call it the classroom. And it can house up to, I would say, comfortably about 20 to 25 people. The way it gets activated is by a threshold that we follow by the, and I just started this activation plan for the National Weather Service. So once it hits 105, it gets activated. We put out the posts and we let the people know that the cooling center is open. We provide drinks, cool drinks, you know, electrolytes, snacks, cots, like I said, if they want to lay down. And it varies. It starts at 105, and once it drops to 105, we close up the cooling center. So we have places, if it gets overflowed, we, like I said, the event center, we can open up, and there's buildings like multi-purpose rooms in the housing areas. So we have just different areas that we have for the membership.
0: Do you know about how many days so far you've had temperatures reach 105 degrees and the cooling center has opened?
1: Well, we've been at it since, I would say, late May, and we're still... This is the second day that we didn't open the cooling center. So late May to now, it's been open like every day.
0: Okay. Oh, well, yeah. Is that more than in years past?
1: No, it's pretty average. It gets warm out here. It's been pretty warm. So that's what we look forward to every year. We know it's going to happen. So we try to prepare as best as we can. And the reason we started the activation, I started the activation plan was resources. You know, we could say, yeah, let's open it from 10 to 10, 12 to 12. But, you know, that deals with water usage, water bottles, snacks, man hours. It takes about two to 10 people can run a cooling center. So as of right now with the classroom, we rotate like 2 people.
0: Okay. Kane, are people at Fort Yuma adept at dealing with the heat? Do they understand, you know, what they can do just on their own to maybe alleviate some of the heat challenges that they're facing, or just are they used to it? Like I asked Dr. Charlton earlier.
1: Yeah, a lot of us, you know, we grew up here. We've been acclimated, so we kind of know, like, you know, stand in the shade, you know, stay cool. We have a river next to us, thankfully, so we could jump in there. A lot of younger kids used to play in the ditches, so we know how to stay cool out here. So we're pretty acclimated. But there's still that risk, you know, you have your elderly, your immune-prone people. So there's still always that risk, and we try to service everybody and make sure everybody's okay.
0: And what about looking forward to the future? Are there any discussions among you and other tribal officials about how to handle summers if they continue to get warmer and drier?
1: Yeah, I'm actually planning to do, like, especially with our departmental people, like the utility people, maintenance, some summer spikes, just more education, even with the public, talk about, you know, the heat. We do have information we have at the cooling centers, and, you know, when they come, they choose to take the information with them, give them emergency numbers. Within that activation plan, there is emergency numbers where they can call as far as, like, social services, CHR, deal with the elderly, the senior center, so the security, you know, our tribal police department. So there's numbers that they can call if they need assistance, and we can get them to the cooling center.
0: Kane, in addition to the cooling center, does the tribe offer any other services or programs to help people through the heat? I'm thinking about maybe there could be situations where people can't go to the cooling center. Maybe they need a ride, or maybe they're located so far away they just need help at home.
1: Yeah, I mean, we try to accommodate as much and as best as we can, you know, and depending on the situation and what we can do as far as resources and what we're allowed. Yeah, we try to accommodate as much as we can. And like I said, we have all those numbers that people can call for help to reach out, as far as the departments that deal, like CHR, they deal with the elderly mainly. So, you know, there's that comfort zone. They can call them. Social services has their people. They can call them if they need help to the senior center, or if something's wrong, they might need a window unit. We can go get that.
0: Thanks, Kane. Let's go to the phones. We have a caller who is listening to our show online from the Gila River Indian community, also in Arizona. His name is Bruce Harvey. And Bruce, hello. I understand you're the emergency manager for the tribe.
2: Good morning, Sean. How are you? Great, great show, great topic. Yes, and it is hot. It is hot.
0: How hot? How hot is it today, and how hot can it get there in Gila River?
2: Well, today it's supposed to be 106, but we have temperatures recently up in the 118s. I think our record here in Arizona is 123.
0: I can't even imagine what that might be like to be in 118 degrees. You can even go outside and heat that hot?
2: For short times.
0: Okay.
2: For short time. So as was talked about at cooling centers, we have seven districts. Each district has a service center. That's the center for the community. And they do operate cooling centers. And there is a time, it's earlier in the day, later at night, and they do offer the water, a cool place, snacks. We do have medical care there. We've got public health nurses. They're available to help out if there is that need, if there's the need to transport somebody from their home to that location. Some of the things are, if you call it our toolkit or what we do in emergency management, we push out a weekly weather outlook when the National Weather Service talks about or posts. You know, their alerts. We also do a weather alert. We do PSAs. We post it on our social media sites so that it does get to the community. We provide that to our districts, and they post it on their boards. Looking at that as a way to support the community. They do offer meals, so we call it a touch point. So there's about 2,500 meals that are provided a week. And so those van drivers, when they do those homes, they are able to check on the members. We do have a priority listing of our maybe it's our elders. It could be those that are vulnerable, medically fragile. So when there is that need, those public health nurses and the elder liaisons reach out to that group. And a touch base. So there, it's a comprehensive plan. It's something that we work with. Our office works in direct correlation, hand in hand, with our community service department and our districts, and making sure that we also provide that to our districts and our departments. We do have our OSHA office that does trainings. And education for our employees as well.
0: Bruce, 106 degrees today. It's already September. It's gotten as high as 118 degrees this summer. How much longer do you anticipate that these triple-digit temperatures will persist? At what point will there be some respite?
2: Well, Sean, this year in March, we had temperatures of 112. So that was very early in the season for that hot. We're looking probably traditionally, historically, mid-September, late September is when the temperatures will get down to 100, and then we'll drop into double digits in October.
0: Well, Bruce Harvey, listening online from the Gila River Indian Community in Arizona, appreciate you very much joining our conversation. Other listeners who would like to join us, pick up the phone and call us, 1-800-996-2848. And Dr. Charlton, I want to go back to you because like we mentioned at the beginning of the show, you're up in Boise right now at a heat and climate conference. And listening to our caller just now, also our other guest, Kane Pallone, and just these hotter temperatures in Arizona, California, other parts of the country. Any insights from the conference, any discussions or what are they really thinking about and talking about in terms of what's happening right now in this country with the heat and climate?
3: Things are changing quickly all over the place. I think Mr. Harvey's comments there from Gila River, they show just how much we can learn from places that have historically been really hot. And a lot of places that in the past just didn't have to deal with heat are really starting to have to face it now. One of the things that is prominent, I think, from this conference that I'm at right now is learning from the experiences of the relatively cooler places when they have had heat dome events where it is abnormally much, much hotter for a period of 5 days or 7 days, and how harmful those situations can be if those communities are not prepared with how to respond to those abruptly very much hotter heat events. There certainly are solutions, and that's been a great aspect of what's being shared at the conference. And one of the takeaways has definitely been everybody really around the world, but all over the U.S. and the travel communities, it's in our best interest to try to stay ahead of some of the challenges that we're going to continue to face.
0: Okay. And Dr. Charlton, you presented at the conference. What did you share with audiences?
3: We were sharing on our experience in New Mexico of transitioning from a place that has not had to deal with the kind of heat that the Phoenix area has. And now we're starting to. And just some of the success stories that we've had that have left many of us actually quite optimistic. We have done a series of tabletop exercises and drills, including hands-on drills for our emergency department clinical environments that are how do we perform in a very critical, time-sensitive manner the best cooling processes that we can do. And shortly after some of the drills, we had a series of heat stroke patients that came in, which is they're in a life-threatening situation. On all three cases, the three different teams that worked with them said, prior to our hands-on trainings, we would not have been able to accomplish this so well. And all three of them had really excellent outcomes. So it shows the impact that we can have by taking these preparation steps.
0: Yeah, absolutely. That's great news. 1-800-99-NATIVE, if you would like to join our conversation. Maybe you are living in one of these areas we're talking about on the show right now where you're dealing with some really, really intense heat, or maybe just you're noticing that it's getting hotter in the summer where you live, whatever part of the country you're in, and you can share some insights. Give us a call, 1-800-99-NATIVE. Let's bring another voice into our conversation. This is David Simmerall, who joins us from Reno, Nevada. He is an associate research climatologist for the Desert Research Institute and Western Regional Climate Center. Good morning, David. Welcome to our show.
4: Good morning. Thanks for having me on the show.
0: You bet. Now, we've been talking a lot about the heat in Arizona and also parts of California. Overall, how hot is it this summer compared to years past across the country?
4: Yeah, if you look at it, big picture, looking at things this summer, if you look at the last June and July, I'm not going to mention August yet because the official numbers, there's a little bit of a lag time for the August numbers to come in. But looking at June through July for the continental U.S., average temperatures were second warmest on record, and that's going back 132 years. And then looking at July alone, that was the warmest July on record.
0: Specific regions of the country, is there anywhere or any place that's really taking the brunt of this increasing heat? Are you seeing it just rising temperatures across the board?
4: Well, a couple things. Let's look at this summer in particular, because you and your guests have been speaking on that. So if we're looking at the meteorological summer, if we look at since June 1st through the end of August, we had record heat, and this is from individual observing stations I'm getting this data from, but across the four corner states in particular, there were many records, or second warmest, but a lot of top five warmest temperatures across the four corner states, particularly in New Mexico, as well as Western Colorado. And in particular, where Dr. Charlton is in Gallup, the station there reported in the observational record that was the warmest June through September on record at in Gallup, New Mexico. But it's extending beyond that this summer. We're seeing top five warmest temperatures outside of the four corner states, but extending into Southern California, as well as into the Great Basin and further northward in areas of Southern Idaho, as well as Wyoming. And then looking towards the east, we saw top five warmest temperatures for the summer, extending from areas of Northern Texas through the Great Plains, and areas of the upper Midwest as well, and the southeast, and into New England. So the anomalous heat was extensive this summer in terms of spatially across the continental United States.
0: Okay. Yeah, I'm looking at a mean temperature percentiles chart from July of this summer, and absolutely, there's just a lot of hot spots throughout the United States. We're going to take a short break. We'll come back and continue our conversation with David Cimarol, along with our other guests. And let's get some more calls going. I want to hear from some people who are dealing with heat right now, or what you're doing maybe to prepare for next summer. Should these persistent heat conditions continue? 1-800-996-2848.
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0: We're glad you're with us today on Native America Calling. I'm Sean Spruce, and we're focusing on extreme heat this summer. Join our conversation by calling 1-800-996-2848. We're also at 1-800-99-NATIVE. As one of our guests, Kane Pallone, pointed out earlier, there are folks in some communities who are out swimming in the ditches and doing whatever they can to stay cool, maybe jumping in lakes and rivers. Maybe you're one of those people who has your own way to cool off during the summer. Let us know. Give us a call, 1-800-99-NATIVE. Or maybe you can talk about how high your air conditioning bill is this year. Maybe you're setting a record there for your pocketbook. Again, 1-800-996-2848 to join the conversation. And we currently have David Simmerall on the line. He's a climatologist at the Desert Research Institute and Western Regional Climate Center. And David, you were talking earlier about just, you know, how wide this heat wave is across the country. But looking at the map of the mean temperatures percentiles, there do seem to be a few areas that are experiencing a normal summer. They've got, you know, they're near the historic averages. I noticed like in central Texas, a little area there in Northern California, a few places in the Midwest, and also up in the New England area. What's happening there that those regions are able to experience what appears to be a normal summer in terms of the temperatures?
1: Yeah, with the exception of Northern California, those other areas that you mentioned, the reduced temperatures are more in relation to storm activity that kind of mitigated the warmer temperatures during the summer months. So that's why you're seeing some areas that had some cooler than normal temperatures in those areas, or more near normal.
0: Okay, let's talk about Alaska, because we have a lot of people who tune into the show every day from that state. And of course, it's a huge, huge state, and there are very different weather trends and climate trends depending on what part of Alaska you're in. But for listeners who are primarily in southeast and south central Alaska, they have experienced a relatively cool summer this year, and they might also be saying, you know, what's the problem here with the fact that their temperatures are actually cooler this year? Any insights?
1: Yeah, I mean, some of that has to do with the ocean temperatures. There are some cooler than normal ocean temperatures along further north up in the Bering Sea, but also up in the Arctic region this summer. And as you mentioned, you know, they're experiencing something a little different than summer. June was, overall, I'm talking big picture within Alaska, it was dry in June, but when July rolled around, it was quite wet with cooler than normal temperatures across much of Alaska. And in July, Anchorage had its wettest month on record. So, and that's Anchorage is in the South Central region. So, yeah, you are seeing some differences between what's going on in the continental United States versus Alaska. I wouldn't say that's unusual for the summer months. I would say, you know, kind of what you're seeing up in Alaska is, I used to live up in Anchorage, is pretty kind of typical weather you'd experience in summer. But I would say overall, if we're looking seasonally, we have been, you know, looking at longer term trends, definitely some warming trends, especially up on the North Slope in Alaska over the winter periods.
0: All right. Thank you, David. Let's go back to the phones. We have Harris, who is in Flagstaff, Arizona, listening to our show today on KUII Hopi Radio. Good morning, Harris. You're on the line.
2: Good morning, Mr. Spruce. How are you today?
0: I'm doing wonderful. Wonderful. I understand. Excellent. It gets so hot you have to leave Flagstaff sometimes.
2: No, well, not in the reverse. So during the winter months, I live on my ranch in Pahrump, Nevada. And during the summer months, I have to hitch up my wagon and ride up to the high chaparral here of Flagstaff to avoid the, yeah, it can get up to 130 down there during the summer. I mean, that's a business. So I know it firsthand, but yeah, it's everywhere. I also have a property in Bullhead City, Arizona, which is right on the Nevada Arizona line across from Las Vegas, Nevada, the casino area. And it gets so hot there that they have to do checks on seniors and checks on the infirm because folks will die in their beds. It gets just that hot.
0: Harris, what can you tell us about the heat there in these parts of the country where you live, just in your lifetime, or maybe even going back 10, 15, 20 years? Can you tell it's getting a lot hotter?
2: Oh, yeah. I mean, like I said, they're in Death Valley, which is the California side of the National Forest. Well, it's not a forest, but the National Park Preserve land from where I live in Pahrump. It has been registered over 130 degrees, and that has been registered as the hottest place on Earth multiple years running just here recently.
0: Yeah,
2: and I mean,
0: geez.
2: We're talking where plant life can't survive, where if you're outside of your property and you're trying to take cell phone footage on a video, the phone overheats just being out in the elements.
0: Jeez. Harris, thank you so much for joining the conversation. KUI, Hopi Radio listener in Flagstaff, Arizona. Still have time for anyone else who would like to join the conversation. 1-800-996-2848. 1-800-996-2848. Tell us what you're seeing or dealing with in your part of the country and how you are adapting to some of these hotter temperatures that we're seeing right now. And David Cimarron, I want to go back to you and let's talk about this phrase or this term, heat domes. I think it's relatively new. I don't remember hearing it so much in years past, but what is exactly, how would you define a heat dome? And what does it add in terms of this conversation and our understanding of what we're dealing with in the climate right now?
1: Yeah, I mean, I wouldn't say it's something necessarily new. It basically is kind of a heat dome would be a strong upper level ridge that forms. And what seems to be happening with that is basically you get this strong high pressure that starts building. And essentially what it leads to is a lot of clear skies. The heat builds up and persists, and it turns into kind of a blocking pattern. And what happens is, you know, storm systems that might normally move through the region out west get blocked up northward, and we kind of get locked into this into the, you know, kind of heat dome, and basically the heat just continues to keep building during those periods, and clear skies, less rainfall, and so forth. It also the heat increases evapotranspiration, so that again amplifies the heat. And so yeah, we're seeing more of these events. We had a couple of them this summer that were notable out west, and one was in happened within early in July, and another one or mid July, and another one in early August as well. And that really drove up the temperatures in many parts of the region and kind of exacerbated fire conditions across a lot of areas in the Intermountain West.
0: David, let's talk about El Nino. The National Weather Service Prediction Center says that it will bring drastic changes to the weather soon. First off, as a review, what is El Nino and how is it going to impact some of these regions we're talking about today, specifically the Southwest?
1: Yeah, so these El Nino, La Nina cycles are referring to ocean temperatures in the east central and eastern equatorial Pacific Ocean. So we went from we transitioned into a El Nino phase this summer, and what that means is that the temperatures in the equatorial eastern and central Pacific have gone above a threshold of 0.5 degrees Celsius above kind of the long-term average, and this has been a very unusual event so far, and we've had a very strong El Nino developing. So that's basically saying there's just very, very warm ocean waters that are sitting in the equatorial Pacific, but they're also extending northward along the California coast and Central America as well. So this year we've got about a 90% chance of a very strong El Nino developing. And we've only had roughly about, there's different ways that this has been measured, but since about 1950, we've had just a little over 10 of these strong or very strong El Nino events. And basically what that says for us in terms of our weather in the continental U.S. this winter is, you know, and we look at, you know, these past events as analogs as to what it may look like in terms of precipitation patterns. And generally speaking, those are favorable for areas like, you know, California, like central California, coastal areas, Southern California, but extending across the southwestern United States, part of Colorado, but also just generally the whole southern tier of the continental United States, and extending up into the Mid-Atlantic and into New England. Conversely, you know, we could see some during these events, we can see drier than normal conditions up in the Pacific Northwest that may extend into western areas of the plains, as well as in areas of the upper Midwest. But what I wanted to add about these things is, you know, the number of these events that we've actually experienced since 1950 is pretty low. So if we're looking at, you know, a little over 10 events, it's not a whole lot of events to be able to, you know, make any clear-cut, you know, forecasts on that. And it's also difficult at this time, this far out, to make forecasts moving into the winter. There's more uncertainty. What is more certain is that we're going to have most likely a very warm winter, similar to last year across the continental United States, especially in the western United States, Alaska as well. And what that means for us in terms of precipitation in the West, we may be getting more precipitation, pretty good winter in those areas I mentioned in the western United States. However, what's, with the warmer temperatures, what we could be experiencing as well, and most likely will, and this is another trend we've been experiencing in the mountains in the West, is with these warming temperatures, that rain-snow line goes higher up the mountains. So what we're seeing is more rain on snow events and snow levels that are much higher than previously. So that doesn't necessarily bode well for our snowpack situation

0: reservoirs in the west, looking at Lake Powell and Lake Mead.
1: David Cimarol, Associate Research Climatologist, joining our show today, giving us some data, explaining some of the science to us about what is happening with regard to these hot weather trends. And I want to wrap up with Dr. Paul Charlton. And Dr. Charlton, again, I'm just thinking of folks who are listening to the show right now in their communities. Maybe they're out and about. Maybe they've got livestock, or they just go out and exercise or work in their yards every day. And what do they need to be aware of right now, again, and what types of symptoms should they be looking out for? Again, we just want to make sure folks are healthy this year.
2: Heat, dangerous heat illnesses can take place. They can occur at relatively low temperatures, and it varies depending on the humidity. But if you're having a day that's more than 90 degrees out, you'll want to be a little attuned to the potential that you could have a heat-related illness. Watch for patients like yourself or other family members having symptoms like looking or reporting feeling fatigued, nauseated, a headache, dizzy, lightheaded. And if that seems to be related to the heat, try to get them somewhere cooler. If you have those types of symptoms and they seem to be related to the person being in a hot environment and they are having confusion, so when they talk, they're having some slurred speech, they're not recalling things like they normally would, that should be a trigger that this could be heat stroke, and heat stroke is life-threatening. So high heat, like a high temperature plus an altered mental status, that's a life-threatening situation. And activate resources, and if you're waiting for help, try to get the patient as cool as possible through whatever means you have available while waiting for that help to arrive. Communities have some real strengths with checking on neighbors and looking out for one another, and the community health representatives, that network that exists on a lot of tribal nations and tribal communities is very strong and is a real asset. It makes sense to try to take advantage of that so that people are putting systems in place to be watching out for one another when heat is a concern.
1: Okay, Dr. Charlton, one more quick question and we have to wrap up. How does heat impact blood pressure?
2: Oftentimes, heat will make people's blood pressures go lower because the blood vessels are trying to dilate to help with sweating. And that is something that can make people have dehydration and have that fatigue, weakness, lightheadedness.
1: All right. Thank you so much. We're going to have to wrap up. We are out of time. But big thanks to all of our guests who joined the show today, Dr. Paul Charlton, Kane Pallone, David Cimarol, and also really appreciate all the callers who joined us as well, Harris and Bruce Harvey, who also joined the conversation. Appreciate you folks calling in and joining us. And we'll be back again tomorrow for a conversation about how one community is coping with the abrupt loss of their language immersion school. Hope you'll be able to tune in. Until then, I'm your host, Sean Spruce. Enjoy the rest of your day, and please stay cool out there.

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Leah Abramson of the Abramson Singers started as a folk singer-songwriter before evolving into a conceptual composer. And her major work, Songs for a Lost Pod, is a great example of that, as it was inspired by orcas and her own family's Holocaust history. From Leah's Anything You Could Have Been, it's Can You See It Now? A great way to get into our hour of amazing music today on the mainstream. I'm Brett Mabee. Nyaw Wiskano. Aga Jengwa, Gotni Goyo, Tia Wanzaguego, Nangan Wanisa Day. I hope there are good minds everywhere today, and I also hope you can stick around with me for some good vibes, courtesy of the likes of Thundercat and Willow. Also, Cochiti Pueblo singer-songwriter Mozart Gabriel. We'll also be hearing from Mohawk troubadour Logan Stotts, Métis singer Jason Bernstick, just to name a few. In fact, in this first block is Foster the People, a song going out by request, but not before, B.C. Camplight, a singer-songwriter who produces all his own records and often plays every single instrument. He temporarily lived in Paris at one time and Philadelphia before securing Italian citizenship through his grandparents. From his The Last Rotation of Earth, Turn It Up with Kicking Up a Fuss, and I'll be joining you in just a few on the mainstream.

Lost to the People's Call It What You Want from the Torches release, a song going out by request on the mainstream. Before going any further, I'm Brett Mabee, and a shout out to friends dialed in the KXJR 96.1 FM in and around Chama, New Mexico. 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There's a lot happening at Native Voice One, and be on the lookout for some more audiovisual fun as well. In the meantime, you're welcome to stay up to date with the free app that's available on the Apple App or Google Play Store. So head on over to nv1.org for more information and take me and a lot of these great songs and programs with you wherever you go. As we get near the end of the first half, one from Barbara Streisand, Babs herself, and Paul McCartney will also be hearing from Umbung JR in this block. And helping to kick things off is the one and only Thundercat. Now, he's collaborated with a lot of people throughout his years, including Tame Impala for their award-winning Justice single. Also, he contributed heavily to Kendrick Lamar's To Pimp a Butterfly. And more recently, he's teamed up with Willow for Thunderwave, a great track to keep us going today on the mainstream. I'm trying to

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I'm Brett Mabee, and just like that, we find ourselves at the halfway point of the hour. So as always, thank you so much. In fact, from the bottom of my heart, you have a lot of options out there, and, well, you keep coming back for more. So either you like the show or, well, you like the show. Before this time is up, we'll be listening to music from Bobby Joe Starr. Also, Julian B. featuring Carrie Morin. We'll also hear a track from Dagmar Zuniga. And the first song of this set finds us heading up to Montreal with Indigenous brothers who make up the Wampums. That's right. Greg and Chris Mitchell actually started their own fashion line, a clothing company, together, and the band grew out of their design work. Now, there are a lot of ways into the music world, and they found the way that works for them. Released in the summer of 2025, their Spirit album contains this track, Back and Forth, a song helping to kick off this block on The Mainstream.

Bobby Joe's Stars, The Sun Is on the Rise, today on the mainstream. We also heard Logan Stott's Empty Hands from the Mohawk artist's latest album, Peacemaker. And again, it was Wampum's Back and Forth from their release, Spirit. I wish I could stay here with you longer, but the good news is you can join me anytime at mainstreamradio.net. And if you're a singer-songwriter, I like to get this out there often. I'm always looking for great new music, but I'm overjoyed when amazing new music finds me. 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Or send them physically, if you will. It will take a little bit longer, but I love physical media too. So you can do that by mailing them to Brett Mabee, Turtle Island Tunes, Full Moon Radio, P.O. Box 252, Salamanca, New York, 14779. Again, I get it. It's a lot to remember, so just head on over to mainstreamradio.net. Dagmar Zuniga, before this block is through. Right now, though, it's husband and wife duo Burnstick. They're Métis singer-songwriters who have been making music together for a long time. In fact, their 2019 Kiana was nominated for a Juno. He's known for his acoustic Weisenborn lap steel guitar stylings, and from Kiana, you're invited to turn it up with Love Grow Cold as we part ways, at least for a little bit, here on the mainstream.

Yo Carey, you know I've been wanting to do this music thing with you for quite some time. I know you got the lyrics, I got some beats, so let's try to hook them up, you know, do the 1-2 punch thing. And let's do it for the people, you know, people think that the Indians in the country can't get down.

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5: We're saying we want ranked choice voting, but when we get choices, we're not going with them.
6: Upheaval in the governor's race raises questions about ranked choice voting. I'm Rhonda McBride with your KNBA News Update. Ranked choice voting was designed to allow candidates from the same party to compete without splitting the vote and hurting one another's chances. But after a shakeup in the governor's race, some have questioned whether the system is working as intended. As Alaska Public Media's Liz Ruskin reports, supporters say ranked choice voting is functioning exactly as it should.
7: Anchorage retiree Susan Klein is a progressive and believed in ranked choice voting. She thought that come November, she'd be able to choose her favorite of the two Democrats in the governor's race and rank the other. If her favorite came in last, she knew her vote would be redistributed to her second favorite. But then last week, her options shrank.
5: I'm really disappointed because to me, the whole point of ranked choice voting is to have two or more choices to vote for. And when Tom Begich dropped out, it meant that I only have one choice to vote for because I'm not going to vote for the Republican choices.
7: For Klein, it was a replay of July when Democrat Matt Schultz dropped out of the U.S. House race and endorsed independent candidate Bill Hill. Klein wanted to let the voters decide and wished the candidates had trusted their voters to make use of the rankings.
5: It just seems like we're saying we want ranked choice voting, but when we get choices, we're not going with them.
7: She says the Democratic withdrawals send a confused message, especially because a measure to repeal the open primary and ranked choice is before voters again in November, as ballot measure 2. In a phone interview Monday, Tom Begich rejected the idea that his withdrawal is any knock on ranked choice or makes a case for its repeal.
8: I'm a vote no on two-person. I'm going to continue. In fact, I'm wearing the button right now as I go to the post office.
7: Begich says Alaska's election system, which includes the open primary and disclosure rules to reduce dark money, is working. Among other things, Begich says it makes candidates less likely to tear each other down.
8: There was not negativity between myself and the other Democrat during this campaign. We were generally positive toward each other. That is a direct impact of ranked choice voting. People move to reasonableness under ranked choice voting.
7: Begich said raising funds as the number two Democrat was going to be tough. And he said he saw data that convinced him that the chance of a Democrat winning the race was much higher if there was just one on the ballot. Alaska's election system, in use since 2022, has proven to be more popular among voters on the left. Alaska conservatives often rail against it, saying it's too complicated and unfair to Republican candidates. In theory, ranking would neutralize the spoiler effect. In practice, many Alaska voters don't rank. With help from my colleague Eric Stone, I'm Liz Ruskin, reporting from Anchorage.
6: Dolly Parton was a country music star who made a point of staying out of politics and instead focused on causes like children's literacy. The Southeast Alaska community of Sitka took a page out of the singer's book. As KCAW's Lauren Salemo reports, they paid tribute to Dolly by giving away books to kids.
9: It's a rainy afternoon at Old Harbor Books in Sitka. Lisa Tease Conaway is browsing the shelves with her three sons.
10: Well, we found a great Frog and Toad for Owen here, who's only 7 months old. He's very excited to chew on it already. And Adrian, what did you find?
11: Monster Manual.
9: They'll be walking away with three new books, one for each of the boys, without paying a penny. A Facebook group called Sitka Kids is leading a Pay It Forward campaign for children's books at the local bookshop. Kids up to age 12 can choose one book under $20. Community donations will cover the cost. It's one way Sitkins are honoring the legacy of Dolly Parton, who was dedicated to improving children's literacy, especially in rural areas. Librarian Carrie Sagel helped get the idea off the ground.
12: People wanted
1: to commemorate her, sing her songs, play tributes. And I sensed that people wanted to do something. And I thought, well, let's give them something to do.
9: Parton has been making an impression on young readers in Sitka for years. Over 260 kids are enrolled in Sitka's branch of the Imagination Library. That's Parton's foundation that sends one free book a month to kids under five. As a librarian, Sagal says she's always eager to give books to children, especially physical books.
1: I think research shows that the book is so important. That's a technical library term, book.
2: I mean, I expected it to be busy for sure.
9: Jasmine Horton is a bookseller at the local store. Before the shop opened this morning, she says people were lined up outside with rain boots and umbrellas.
2: But when I walked up and saw the line, I was like, oh, let me hurry up and get inside so we can get started.
9: And there's been a steady stream of customers all day.
2: All of the kids have just been running around and, you know, can I get this book? Can I get this book?
11: All right, have a good day.
12: Everything's gonna work. Just fine.
9: Dolly Parton's death was tough news for people around the world. But for Sitka's youngest readers, her light still shines, even on a rainy day. In Sitka, I'm Lauren Salemo.
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13: 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It is 6.5 minutes past the 12 noon hour, and the local forecast from the National Weather Service calls for sunny skies this afternoon with a high near 61. Calm winds becoming north around 5. And then tonight, partly cloudy with a low around 42. Calm winds. And let's take a peek for Thursday. Mostly sunny on Thursday with a high near 61. Calm winds. Currently, it's 52 degrees in Palmer, 56 in Girdwood, and fair skies and 56 degrees in Anchorage. Music from the Snowcaps in the 12 noon hour alongside the Weepies. And we'll start it off with Late Night Thoughts. It's new music on KNBA, Days Like This.

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An American indie rock supergroup, Snowcaps, on KMBA Coast. Be My Thrill, the Weepies, and Late Night Thoughts, Days Like This for your Wednesday. It's 15 past 12, Kelly with you until 3 o'clock, and then it's Wednesday, so Ouija will be behind the mic to greet you in the afternoon, so stick around for that. Thanks for sharing your space. Thanks for being here. Thanks for choosing KMBA. 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And speaking of liking and doing, we're going to play some good music to mix up the afternoon and midday, or I should say midday and then afternoon. I got Eric Clapton lined up and also The Lone Bellow from this year, some new stuff, a new track from them, and Beck. Beck put out some new stuff this year as well, and it's called Ride Lonesome on KMBA.

0: That's a nice one from the Lone Bellow. I did it for love. Eric Clapton from the year 2010. Run Back to Your Side. And some Beck as well with Ride Lonesome. Taking a look at the arts events and opportunities calendar right now, the Anchorage Concert Association hosts the Community Cafe. It's an open mic monthly series that brings veterans, military, and music community together. It's the first Wednesday of every month at the Nave in Spinard, so spoiler alert, it is tonight. Tonight is the night at the Nave. 6 o'clock it starts, runs until 7:30. Information at anchorageconcerts.org. Also, you can celebrate the vibrant Anchorage clay community at the Free Turnagain Ceramics Clay Fest, and this is going to be on September 12th. 11 a.m. till 5 at 1343 G Street. There's food, music, and vendors. End of season first annual Hilltop Jump Jam. It's at Hilltop. It's a jump jam. Sunday, September 13th from 3 until 6 p.m. So it's an afternoon of jumps, bike jumps, good vibes, and prizes. Information and registration, hilltopskiarea.org. And one last thing, the Acoustic Alaska Guitar Camp presents an evening of acoustic arts. This annual public concert features Kim Ritchie, Doug Cox, Keith Yoder, and more international instructors. That's going to be tonight at the Wilda Marston Theater. 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Phoebe Bridges is right around the corner. Oh, looks like we're going to go back to the year 2005 with LCD Sound System. That's kind of a catchy one. Trey Anastasio as well. And Jackson Brown and Greg Allman doing a thing called Melissa. All to come after we find out what's in store on tonight's World Cafe.
1: When Dublin rapper Khaki Kid first told his mom what he wanted to do with his life, she wasn't thrilled.
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0: That's going to be tonight at 6 p.m. on 90.3 KMBA, also streaming at KMBA.org. Alaskan Voices, a world of music. Hope you're having a good midday in this midweek on this Wednesday. You're listening to KMBA. We got fair skies, 56 degrees. Phoebe Bridgers, Lost Boys.

0: Jesse Mullen, new music, Hollywood Forever on this Wednesday. Trey Anastasio with some great music from 2005. I hope you agree. With Shine, Melissa Jackson Brown teaming up with Greg Allman and LCD Sound Machine, or Sound System, I should say. Something a little bit different, a little bit of a pick-me-up in the 12 noon hour. We're going to cruise on through into it. We're going to hit the 1 o'clock in style. We got Nico Case on the way. She and Him and The Boss.
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1: You're stranded in the Alaska wilderness, stuck behind a raging river with only a bus for shelter. But miraculously, the stereo still works. What five songs would you want with you? We call it the Wilderness Playlist. Join me, Ivan Moore, each week for a conversation with notorious Alaskans who will share their five songs, their wilderness.

0: Live from NPR News in Washington, I'm Janine Herbst. 8 months after former Venezuelan President Nicolas Maduro was ousted in a U.S. military raid, the Trump administration is about to secure expanded control of the Latin American country's oil reserves. Energy Secretary Chris Wright is in Caracas to oversee an oil deal between Washington and a Venezuelan private company. As NPR's Franco Ordonez reports, Trump's claiming the new deal will help bring down gas prices that have been elevated as a result of oil supply disruptions in the U.S. war with Iran.
1: John McHenry, a veteran Republican pollster, says Trump has an incentive to take action, even if his policies won't necessarily produce results over the next few months ahead of the midterms.
2: The first challenge is to show that you know people are concerned about it and that you care about it as well and that you're doing something about it.
1: Part of the problem for Trump is that before the U.S. launched strikes against Iran, average prices were $1 a gallon lower nationally in February. That's a reality that Trump just can't avoid. Franco Ordonez, NPR News.
0: The Trump administration is requiring states to report any time they conclude someone's in the country illegally. NPR's Jasmine Garce reports the policy marks a reversal of a 1998 legal opinion.
3: In 1996, Congress enacted the Personal Responsibility and Work Opportunity Reconciliation Act. It requires that federal and state agencies administering welfare report unauthorized immigrants getting benefits to Homeland Security. In an opinion published this week, the Trump administration's Office of Legal Counsel broadened this requirement, saying that all state agencies should be reporting people without legal status to the federal government. States like Illinois, California, and New York have laws designed to protect personal data from being shared with federal immigration authorities, meaning the new policy is likely to be challenged. Jasmine Garst, NPR News, New York.
0: The United Nations is warning the world is very close to crossing a dangerous climate change threshold. NPR's Lauren Sommer has more on the findings of a new report from the UN.
4: Countries agreed in 2015 to try to limit global warming to 1.5 degrees Celsius, which is 2.7 degrees Fahrenheit. Beyond that, the risks of a hotter planet get much worse. Storms get more intense, sea levels keep rising, and there are major impacts to crops. A new report from the United Nations Environment Program finds that countries have failed to meet that agreement. To limit the damage, emissions from burning fossil fuels need to drop to zero, and carbon emissions may even need to be sucked out of the atmosphere. Either way, the report warns that countries will need to prepare for worsening disasters due to climate change. Lauren Sommer, NPR News.
0: Wall Street higher by the closing bell, the Dow up 295 points. You're listening to NPR News from Washington. A new Gallup poll shows nearly 9 in 10 Americans say corruption in the U.S. government is widespread. That's a record high. The poll shows 89% of adults feel that way. That's up 10% from last year. Democrats' perception of government corruption rose the most sharply since 2024 compared to other groups. In President Biden's final year in office, 57% said corruption was widespread, rising to 91% this year. For Republicans, the poll found 83% of respondents think there's corruption in government. That's down slightly from Biden's last year in office. In the Democratic Republic of the Congo, children are returning to school despite the rapidly spreading Ebola outbreak that has more than 6,000 confirmed cases. Emmett Livingstone has more.
5: More than 3,000 people have died of the disease since an epidemic was declared in Congo in May, and it continues to spread rapidly. The government resisted calls to shut down the schools because of Ebola and has put in place new measures to try to keep children in the classroom. All schools must have basic sanitary facilities, such as hand washing stations, for example. And where the outbreak is severe, children will follow lessons at home via the radio or TV. The decision is dividing teachers. Some of them say they can't guarantee their students' safety. But for most, whether teacher, parent or student, there's little choice but to try to carry on. For NPR News, I'm Emmett Livingstone.
0: And I'm Janine Herbst. 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

0: Central Command says American forces never target civilians, but that it's aware of the Iranian state media reports. NPR's Aya Batraoui has more.
1: Iran's foreign ministry says shrapnel from a U.S. attack in Hormozgan province along the Strait of Hormuz hit a wedding, killing and wounding people. Iranian officials say communication towers in the area were also knocked out. Iran's state TV, quoting a local official, reports most of those wounded are women and children who were transferred to a hospital in Minab, the same city where Iran says a U.S. strike in February killed at least 120 school children. The Pentagon is still investigating that attack. President Trump says the latest U.S. strikes are in retaliation for Iran's, quote, failed attempt at adding sea mines in the Strait of Hormuz. He warned of further strikes if Iran responds. But Iran immediately fired back at U.S. troops in the region, with Jordan and Kuwait reporting Iranian missile attacks. Aya Batraoui, NPR News, Dubai.
0: Another immigrant in custody of U.S. Immigration and Customs Enforcement has died just hours after he was taken into detention. NPR's Vanessa Romo has more.
2: The death of a Chinese man in a U.S. territory marks the 57th death of an immigrant detainee held in the care of the government since the start of President Trump's second term. 24 of those have occurred since January 1st. U.S. Immigration and Customs Enforcement says Lian Yangwei was arrested by the Commonwealth of the Northern Mariana Islands Department of Public Safety on August 21st after allegedly attacking a family in their home. A day later, Wei, whose legal immigration status ended in 2019, was taken into ICE custody. But before any legal action could be taken, the 51-year-old was found unresponsive by a corrections officer during morning checks. Just hours later, Wei's official cause of death remains under investigation. Vanessa Romo, NPR News.
0: Billions of dollars in taxes went uncollected last year after the IRS cut thousands of staffers. NPR's Scott Horsley reports on new findings from the Treasury Department's Inspector General.
3: Revenue from tax audits plunged 35% last year as the Trump administration laid off thousands of IRS auditors. Any savings from the staff cuts were dwarfed by the drop in tax collections. The inspector general says the fallout could be even larger if more people conclude they can avoid paying taxes without the risk of getting caught. Natasha Sarin, who is a counselor on tax policy in the Biden administration, says money spent policing the tax code pays off many times over.
4: You're less likely to speed when you know that there is a cop on the beat.
3: More than 25,000 IRS employees were laid off or took early retirement last year, including about 3,600 tax examiners. Scott Horsley, NPR News, Washington.
0: And you're listening to NPR News. A judge in Massachusetts has sent the jury home, telling them to come back tomorrow for a sixth day of deliberation after they told him they are deadlocked and can't reach a unanimous decision on whether to convict Lindsay Clancy of murdering her three children in 2023. It's the second time they've told Judge William Sullivan they couldn't come to a verdict. Clancy's lawyers say she was suffering from postpartum psychosis. If the jury still can't come to a decision, Sullivan could declare a mistrial. As kids go back to school in France this week, classrooms are shrinking. NPR's Eleanor Beardsley reports there are around 160,000 fewer students compared to last year, a sign of Europe's demographic decline due to falling birth rates.
5: The French Education Ministry says by 2035, schools will have 1.7 million fewer students, a 14% decrease. The decline is expected to first affect preschools and elementary schools before extending to middle and high schools. The impact is likely to be strongest in Paris, where primary school enrollment could fall by as much as 29%. Sorbonne University professor Gabriel Latanzio called the decline a tragedy on News Channel France 24.
6: It is a concern for how you will organize the school, of course. We'll have to, you know, close down a number of them in some regions of the country.
5: France's education ministry says the country's school system will have to be completely revised. Eleanor Beardsley, NPR News.
0: Wall Street higher by the closing bell, the Dow up 295 points. 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

Live from NPR News in Washington, I'm Janine Herbst. Civilians may be among the casualties in the latest wave of strikes in the Persian Gulf in the U.S.-Iran war. U.S.

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3: Live from NPR News in Washington, I'm Janine Herbst. The oil giant Chevron says it's expanding its operations in Venezuela, where it's operated for more than a century. This as the Trump administration partners with a private company and with Venezuela that would give the U.S. access to 65 billion barrels of oil. NPR's Willa Rubin has more.
4: In an online statement, Chevron said it's gotten new land in Venezuela to tap for oil. It plans to invest more than $7 billion over the next 5 years, and that eventually it'll produce 600,000 barrels a day. For context, the entire country of Venezuela produces around 1 million barrels daily. Venezuela's oil infrastructure has been in disrepair for decades. Analysts say it'll take time and millions of dollars to repair or rebuild it. But Venezuela is sitting on lots of oil. Chevron's move is part of a larger American

0: push to rebuild Venezuela's oil infrastructure and to gain access to that oil. Willa Rubin, NPR News.
1: President Trump hosted officials from tourist-facing organizations like travel companies and hotel brands at the White House today. He says the World Cup this summer and other events he's hosted, like the recent IndyCar race in D.C., have boosted the economy. But overall tourism to the U.S. is still down. NPR's Deepa Shivaram has more.
2: Trump, flanked by company leaders from places like Hilton Hotels and Booking.com, said that the men's FIFA World Cup brought in visitors from around the world and more than $18 billion to the economy.
3: It's a total record we've had. The country is thriving.
2: But overall, tourism in the U.S. has declined since Trump took office, in part because of his immigration policies and his economic fights with allies like Canada. Las Vegas, for example, saw a more than 17% drop in visitors from Canada last year, dealing a blow to the city's tourism-dependent economy. Deepa Shivaram, NPR News.
1: A federal judge ruled that Google doesn't need to break up its advertising business, but it does have to make changes to benefit competitors. NPR's John Ruwich reports comes after a court ruled last year that Google's ad business was an illegal monopoly.
4: The vast majority of Google's revenue comes from ads, and in a case brought by the Justice Department, a judge ruled last April that Google's ad business amounted to a monopoly. The DOJ sought the breakup of parts of Google's ad tech business, but now the judge has rejected that idea. The parties are instead ordered to jointly propose a final judgment within 30 days, including changes to Google's ad business that address the monopoly concerns. Google has lost at least two other recent antitrust cases, but judges have rejected restructuring as a remedy. An outcome that analysts say is a win for the company. John Ruwich, NPR News.
1: And you're listening to NPR News from Washington. The remains of Tropical Storm Edward, which is now a tropical depression, is dumping heavy rain and causing flash flooding across East Texas. The National Hurricane Center says flood watches remain in effect as nearly 2 feet of rain has fallen in some parts of the area. Tens of thousands are without power. Jazz vocalist Cassandra Wilson has died. She was known for her distinctive voice and blending genres. From member station WJSU in Jackson, Mississippi, Meredith Hairston has more.
5: Cassandra Wilson's unmistakable voice carried the sound of Mississippi to audiences around the world.
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5: Her acclaimed recordings included Blue Light Till Dawn and New Moon Daughter. Wilson attended Jackson State University before moving to New York. There she emerged as one of the most celebrated and unconventional jazz vocalists of her generation. Wilson won 2 Grammy Awards for Best Jazz Vocal Album. In 2022, she was named a National Endowment for the Arts Jazz Master. Wilson's manager said she died peacefully at her home, surrounded by family and friends. She was 70 years old. For NPR News, I'm Meredith Hairston in Jackson, Mississippi.
1: The U.S. Mint is selling a $1 gold-colored commemorative coin to celebrate America's 250th birthday, featuring President Trump's face on one side. Now, the coin is actually money. Its design includes Trump's face as heads and the Great Seal of the United States as tails. Federal law bars living presidents being depicted on currency. 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

Just had some music there from Josh Ritter, who put out a CD not too long ago called I Believe in You, My Honeydew. We just heard a tune called You Won't Dig My Grave. No Sinner before that, and a tune called Boo Hoo Hoo. And we start off with Ziggy Marley. I didn't get to the Ziggy show the other day at the fair. I heard great things about it, though. A tune called Hey People Now from an album called Brightside. That's what we heard for the last little bit. It's the Afternoon Music Show. Ouija's here with you on a Wednesday afternoon. More music, some local music now from Glaives.

0: New music there from Jack White. It's a single, just came out a little bit ago, called G.O.D. and the Broken Ribs. Kind of a rockin' tune, don't you think? Roseanne Cash before that and Black Cadillac, title track from an album of the same name. And we started off with some local music from Glaives, a tune called Snakes in the Water. That's what we heard for the last little bit. It's the afternoon music show. Ouija's here with you on a Wednesday afternoon. The Acoustic Alaska Guitar Camp presents an evening of acoustic arts. This annual public concert features Kim Ritchie, Doug Cox, Keith Yoder, Tony McManus, and a bunch of other international instructors. It'll be Wednesday. That's today, Wednesday, September 2nd, tonight at the Wilda Marston Theater. This message is brought to you by the Acoustic Alaska Guitar Camp. And, you know, it's great. It's Wednesday night. Go check out some live music. But we're going to check out some live music here in the studio in the 4 o'clock hour. We've got a couple of the instructors. I'm going to be hanging out, playing some tunes, and talking about the camp and the concert. So don't go anywhere. We've got more stuff coming up after a quick break. Stick around.
1: When Dufflin rapper Khaki Kid first told his mom what he wanted to do with his life, she wasn't thrilled.
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0: Some new music there from Goose. They have a new CD called Big Modern. We heard a tune called Good Times, End Times. Sister Sparrow and the Dirty Birds before that. Their CD was called The Weather Below, a tune called Mama Knows. John Mellencamp before that, featuring Bruce Springsteen. Did You Say Such a Thing was the name of that tune from an album, Strictly a One-Eyed Jack. The Decemberists before that, Make You Better. And we started off with some new music from B.B. Stockwell. The new CD there is called Volume 1 and a tune called When You Know. That's what we heard for the last little bit. NPR News is coming up at the top of the hour, but we'll squeeze a couple tunes in and a surprise. Stick around.
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4: Live from NPR News in Washington, I'm Janine Herbst. Oil giant Chevron says today it's doubling its production in Venezuela over the next 5 years. This nearly 9 months after the U.S. seized and arrested President Nicolas Maduro and his wife. Energy Secretary Chris Wright was in Caracas today to oversee an oil deal between Washington and a Venezuelan private company. NPR's Julia Simon has more.
5: Today, Acting President Delcy Rodriguez and Secretary of Energy Chris Wright, they were up there seated at these pink and gold chairs. There were U.S. and Venezuelan flags, and Chevron CEO Mike Work stood before them, and he said that the company will be investing more than $7 billion, doubling their Venezuelan oil production over 5 years to 600,000 barrels of oil a day. Chevron has been in Venezuela for over a century, and they say they want to help build its future.
4: And here's Julia Simon. Venezuela is sitting on some of the biggest oil reserves in the world, but it will take years to ramp up production. The country's largest school district is banning generative AI use in its elementary and middle schools. The ban comes as a growing number of districts and states are reevaluating technology's role in the classroom. NPR's Sequoia Carrillo has more.
6: More than 900,000 students will head back to class next week in New York City public schools. A new ban on generative AI will apply to many of them. Pre-K students through eighth grade will not be allowed to use or be taught with any software or teaching tools that use the technology. The ban is not final. Mayor Zohran Mamdani announced it as a one